0: your hands to God and just bless Him with spirit. The secret is just to be intentional. Close your eyes and call Him those names. Come on, call Him Daddy as loud as you can. I can't hear you. Call Him Daddy as loud as you can. Come on, call Him, call Him, call Him, call Him, call Him, call Him, call Him.
1: You are my daddy.

0: Tonight, we have details of a classified U.S. intelligence mission that has obtained a previously unknown weapon that may finally unlock a mystery. Since at least 2016, U.S. diplomats, spies, and military officers have suffered crippling brain injuries. They've told of being hit by an overwhelming force, damaging their vision, hearing, sense of balance, and cognition. But the government has doubted their stories. They've been called delusional. Well, now 60 Minutes has learned that a weapon that can inflict these injuries was obtained overseas and secretly tested on animals on a U.S. military base. We've investigated this mystery for 9 years. This is our fourth story, called Targeting Americans. Despite official government doubt, we never stopped reporting because of the haunting stories we heard, like this.
1: The very first incident occurred in August of 2020, and what it felt like was that someone punched me in the throat and my left ear was clogged. And I started to get sharp shooting pains going down my left arm.
0: Chris and Heidi asked us not to use their last name. They met in the Air Force Academy. Chris retired as a lieutenant colonel working on highly classified spy satellites. He told us, near Washington, D.C., he was struck by an unseen force 5 times in 5 months.
1: The second attack, I was standing in my kitchen looking out at the backwoods, and it felt like an immediate vice on my head. Immediately disoriented, confused, and dizzy. The third attack, towards the end of September, I was sitting in our living room, and instantaneously, all of the muscles within my spine immediately cramped, much like a Charlie horse, and my spine felt like it was on fire, so very hot and sharp. The fifth one was by far the worst, and that was early December, and I woke up with a full body convulsion. The worst pain I have ever felt, it felt like a vice gripping my brainstem, was there.
0: All in your own home?
1: All in my home in Northern Virginia, and Heidi was within my proximity for the last two attacks.
0: Heidi, what happened to you?
2: Right at the beginning of January, I woke up with immense joint pain everywhere, with shoulder pain in my left shoulder, out of the blue, no trauma.
0: Bones in her shoulder were dissolving, something called osteolysis. She had to have surgery.
3: Has there been any lasting effect?
1: Significant. So I'm on two neurological drugs every day, and without them, I have very severe symptoms. I had sustained significant damage to multiple organ systems.
3: You believe you were attacked?
1: Yes.

0: by a foreign adversary.
1: Yes.
0: In the line of duty.
1: Yes.
2: It's a belief shared by officials and their families that we've met over the years. See if you notice what we heard. There was this FBI agent.
3: And bam, inside my right ear, it was like a dentist drilling on steroids.
2: This Commerce Department official in China.
4: And I could feel this sound in my head. It was intense pressure on both of my temples.
2: This early victim was among cases from Cuba, which gave the mystery the name Havana Syndrome.
5: Severe ear pain started. So I liken it to if you put a Q-tip too far and you bounced off your eardrum. Well, imagine taking a sharp pencil and just kind of poke in that.
2: And this wife of a Justice Department official posted in Europe.
6: And it just pierced my ears, came in my left side, felt like it came through the window into my left ear. I immediately felt fullness in my head and just a piercing headache.
2: Multiple surgeries have tried to repair bones in her inner ear and her skull. Many victims have lifelong disabilities. What struck us about their stories is this: people who never met tell it the same way. The government acknowledges the injuries and often pays for health care, but for years it has doubted the cause. Victims have been told it may be atmospheric or environmental, a virus, a pre-existing condition, or, as the FBI put it in an early investigation, mass hysteria. The official word published in 2023 and still standing says it is very unlikely these are attacks by a foreign adversary.
7: Do you believe the victims?
8: Absolutely.
9: What we're hearing about now is
2: Dr. David Relman is a Stanford University professor of medicine asked by the government to lead two investigations. His panels included doctors, physicists, engineers, and others. Their reports in 2020 and 2022 proposed a theory.
8: The two panels, the investigations that I know well, both concluded much the same, which was that the most plausible explanation for a subset of these cases was a form of radio frequency or microwave energy.
2: Microwaves are a range of frequencies in the electromagnetic spectrum. Various microwave frequencies are generated by your oven, radar systems, TV transmitters. Even your phone, Wi-Fi, and Bluetooth use microwaves. Dr. David Relman told us his investigations found that one country had done a great deal of research on creating something different, a unique pattern of microwaves that can damage the brain.
8: In both of our investigations, we found the large majority of work to have been conducted in the former Soviet Union. And what they found was that effects could range from loss of consciousness to seizures to memory lapses, inability to concentrate, headaches, intense pressure, pain, disorientation, difficulty with balance. Many of the things that we heard about from victims of Havana Syndrome.
2: The Russians had been doing experiments in this area decades ago?
8: Decades ago, yes. Of a wide variety of sorts.
2: In a previous story on this mystery, we found a 2014 reference to a weapon. Compelled by a lawsuit, the National Security Agency confirmed intelligence of a high-powered microwave system weapon associated with a hostile country. But the CIA believed such a weapon would need enormous power and be as big as a truck, so not likely. Years later, when Dr. Relman's expert panel suggested these could be microwave injuries, the idea was shelved by federal officials.
8: And what really unnerves me is the confidence with which others have dismissed or ignored this work only to say, that's not possible. That's not plausible. I don't believe it. That's fine, but show me new evidence. Nobody has.
7: Do you believe that your studies were downplayed by the U.S. government?
8: By parts of the U.S. government? Absolutely. And not only downplayed, but dismissed. In some cases, buried.
1: I started in March of 2015.
2: Why buried? This man may know. He's a former CIA officer who asked us not to use his name. He is speaking tonight for the first time. In 2021, he volunteered to work on the CIA's investigation because of the suffering he'd seen among CIA officers and their families overseas.
1: I mean, these were my colleagues, these were my friends, these were people I had worked with, and I saw lives that were destroyed, careers were ruined, people's kids were affected, they have lifelong developmental issues. People now are even still having cognitive issues and having all types of secondary effects years and years later. It became an emotional topic for me because I saw this happening, and I volunteered to work in the AHI unit, and I wanted to make a difference.
2: He joined the so-called AHI investigation at CIA headquarters. AHI because the government calls the cases not attacks, but anomalous health incidents. He expected to dig into whether a foreign adversary, a so-called state actor, was behind this, but it didn't go that way.
1: So one of the very first things that I heard when I arrived at the AHI unit was, our job is to bring down the temperature on AHI at headquarters. And that was a surprise to me. So bringing down the temperature is not, hey, let's go after the issue and find out what's going on. It became very much emotional and almost kind of like a propaganda type thing.
7: And by bring down the temperature, they meant what?
1: It basically was saying, hey, we're going to work towards this being an atmospheric and environmental issue versus it being a state actor. And so they did not want people talking about it being a state actor.
2: Because, he says, fear of the mysterious AHIs was creating havoc.
7: That fear and paranoia you describe, how did that affect CIA officers and their families?
1: Yeah, so personally, my own family left early from my tour by multiple months because we were worried that, you know, my family would be affected by AHI, whether we were at home while we were serving overseas or in the field just walking around. I saw multiple other officers short their tours, their families leave early, pick different locations where AHIs were not happening. And this was U.S. government-wide. This was not just relegated to CIA.
7: What would you say was the attitude of your bosses toward the victims who had reported in?
1: So this was one of the more disgusting things that I came across, to be honest, working in the AHI unit. I'll never forget, in one instance, a senior member of the AHI unit came into my office. And that officer came in and said, yeah, we're going to have a happy hour. We're all going to have simulated AHIs and drink together. And she basically emulated that she was having a stroke and it making fun of the victims. And to me, that was deplorable. It was disgusting.
7: There was no sense of we're going to get to the bottom of this.
1: No. The bottom of it was we're going to prove that this is psychosomatic, atmospheric, and environmental.
2: All of this, he says, led him to resign.
1: I left because I saw the personal impact of this issue. And for me, it became a moral issue because they kept saying our people are our highest priority. But when it came down to it, that wasn't the case from what I saw. And it was something that tore me up emotionally. I knew people who were affected by AHI, who were victims of AHI. I saw it destroy their families, their kids, their careers. It wasn't somewhere I could keep working after that.
2: The investigation at the CIA essentially ended in 2022. But about the same time, a different classified mission was underway. 60 Minutes has learned U.S. agents who investigate illicit arms dealers heard that a Russian criminal network was selling a microwave weapon. Our sources tell us undercover agents of the Department of Homeland Security bought the weapon in 2024. The mission cost about $15 million, funded by the Pentagon. When we come back, details of the weapon and the results of testing at a U.S. military base. "60 Minutes has learned details of a classified microwave weapon that may explain mysterious brain injuries suffered by U.S. officials.
7: We've been investigating these injuries for 9 years, and now our sources tell us this microwave weapon is portable, concealable, and uses relatively little power. Hundreds of possible attacks have been reported, including, we've learned, at CIA headquarters in Virginia, and at least 2 incidents on the grounds of the White House. For years, the government doubted the stories of the injured, but now the victims, including former CIA officer Mark Polymeropoulos, hope that word of a newly discovered weapon will finally vindicate them.
10: There's a part of this, Scott, that has to do with moral injury, and that's the idea of betrayal. You know, I worked for 26 years for the CIA. I think I was involved in every covert action program in the Middle East. I did some very interesting things for the U.S. government, always with the idea that they would have my back if I got jammed up. I just needed to get medical care when I came back, and they wouldn't even do that. So this moral injury, this sense of betrayal, is so acute with me. That's something that I can never forgive them for.
7: Mark Polymeropoulos rose to an executive level at the CIA, about the equivalent of a 3-star general. He was awarded a top decoration for service. In 2017, he says he was overwhelmed in a hotel room in Moscow.
10: I woke up in the middle of the night. I didn't hear any sound, but I woke up with incredible vertigo. The room was spinning. I had a blinding headache. I had tinnitus ringing in my ears, and I felt like I was going to be physically sick. It was a terrifying feeling where I'd lost control. Something that seriously happened to me, and I remember feeling, you know, that this is so unusual. I'd been shot at in places like Iraq and Afghanistan. I'd been in physical danger, but this was terrifying.
7: He was treated for vertigo, migraines, loss of vision, and trouble with memory and concentration. Disabled, he retired. Later, in 2023, his own agency was among those that concluded it is very unlikely that he and the others were attacked by an adversary.
10: Which, of course, to me is a betrayal, because CIA is supposed to be about putting people first, and they did not.
7: Are you saying this is a cover-up?
10: This is a massive CIA cover-up, and I say this with great regret. It's an organization that I loved. I believe in the mission. I was really good at this job. To this day, I want to see the CIA operate in a strong and effective manner.
7: But Polymeropoulos and other victims have been doubted for years. Some in the CIA believe that a microwave weapon must be the size of a truck and so not plausible. But that changed dramatically in 2024. 3 independent sources from different agencies tell us that undercover Homeland Security agents purchased a miniaturized microwave weapon from a complex Russian criminal network. It's classified. We didn't see it, but it has been described to us. We are told it doesn't look anything like a gun. It's designed to be concealed and small enough to be carried by a person. It is silent and doesn't create heat like a microwave oven. Our sources say the device is programmable for different scenarios and can be operated by remote control. The range of the beam is several hundred feet. It can penetrate windows and drywall. The vital components were made in Russia. Our sources say the key is not the hardware, but the software. The programming shapes a unique electromagnetic wave that rises and falls abruptly and pulses rapidly.
8: Pulsed microwave radiation.
7: Just what Dr. David Relman's investigations predicted. He wouldn't talk about classified information in our interview, but his research found that Russian scientists had been perfecting the concept for decades.
8: And what the Russians spoke about was the importance of the energy being pulsed in order to have biological effects on humans. When you produce pulses like this, you can actually stimulate electrically active tissue, like brain tissue, and the heart for that matter, mimicking what the brain normally does, but now you're driving it with your pulses from the outside.
7: An ideal stealth weapon.
8: Ideal. Because literally, the person feels as if this is in my head.
7: Our confidential sources tell us the still classified weapon
2: has been tested in a U.S. military lab for more than a year. Tests on rats and sheep show injuries consistent with those seen in humans. Also, as a separate part of the investigation, security camera videos have been collected that show Americans being hit. The videos are classified, but they were described to us. In one, a camera in a restaurant in Istanbul captured two FBI agents on vacation sitting at a table with their families. A man with a backpack walks in, and suddenly, everyone at the table grabs their head as if in pain. Our sources say another video comes from a stairwell in the U.S. Embassy in Vienna. The stairs lead to a secure facility. In the video, two people on the stairs suddenly collapse. Those videos and the weapon were among the reasons the Biden administration summoned about half a dozen victims to the White House, with about 2 months left in the president's term.
8: I remember the day well because I helped to organize the meeting.
2: By that time, Dr. Relman was a White House advisor.
8: These folks in the Biden White House believed these people and believed that their injuries were not caused by known medical or environmental conditions the way the CIA was asserting, which again, to me, was just egregious. Some of the specific explanations the CIA had used were just crazy.
7: A high-level CIA source has told us, and this is a direct quote, "This is the biggest cover-up I've seen in my adult life," end quote. Do you believe it was a cover-up?
8: Yes, I do. Through a variety of purposes and means, not necessarily as a pre-planned strategic operation, but in essence, it arrives at the same result.
7: Help me understand what you think the motive could have been.
8: We want this to go away so that we can resume normal operations. They had dug in opinions going back years about the plausibility of a non-thermal microwave mechanism. In fact, when we began our work, we were briefed by their experts and told, nothing in the scientific literature will support the idea that microwave energy can do things like this.
7: They had made up their minds.
8: It seems they had. And it almost seems as though consistency was more important than objectivity.
10: One is that
2: retired CIA officer Mark Polymeropoulos was in that White House meeting.
10: And so what the Biden administration was telling us is that something had changed. New intelligence had come in. Now, I don't have a security clearance, and this was an unclassified meeting, so they could not put forward that this was based on new intelligence, but it was clear to me that that's what they were insinuating.
2: Dr. Paul Friedrichs brought a message to the meeting. He's a retired major general, formerly one of the Pentagon's top doctors.
10: He said very clearly, I'm sorry. I want to apologize to you. I've never seen in 30-plus years of practicing military medicine victims treated in such a terrible manner, and I just want to offer my apologies to you.
7: What did that mean to you?
10: I have chills now thinking about it. I had chills then. It was an indication that at least some people in the Biden administration and the Biden White House believed us.
8: Any American would be embarrassed if you were to see how these people have been treated and then to be dismissed this way as malingerers or people who are manufacturing things for some other purpose. It's insulting.
2: Our sources tell us that the Biden White House wrote a public statement backing the victims, but never released it. So far, the Trump administration has not changed the words in the 2023 intelligence assessment that it is very unlikely the victims were attacked. But our sources also tell us the Trump administration has briefed top intelligence officials in Congress and shown them a classified picture of the weapon. We're told at the Pentagon, people who had investigated the attacks for the Department of Defense have been moved to a unit that develops new weapons.
1: It was apparent to me that they did not take this issue seriously.
2: Looking back, the CIA officer who quit the investigation in disgust told us, in his view, the CIA was careless against a ruthless adversary.
7: If there was a foreign adversary, Russia in particular, would you think of this operation as a success?
1: Absolutely. From an intelligence perspective, this would be a resounding success. Let's say one of these cases was real and it created all this fear, paranoia, anxiety here in the United States and overseas. The impact of that is astronomical, and it's something you can't almost even calculate. And I don't think if it was a state actor, if it was the Russians, which I believe it is, I don't think that is something they would have put into their calculus, that it would have gotten this big. And I think they saw the fear, the paranoia that it created, and I think that's why it continued to happen for that period of time over a span of a year.
7: Across the previous stories that we've done on this subject, I have had the same question. I think you are the first person who could plausibly answer the question. And that is why. Why would the government want to bury this?
1: I think it comes down to a political question. I mean, if we acknowledge that this was a state actor that was doing this, it is essentially a declaration of war against the United States, which has to have a response from the United States government. In my opinion, I don't know that the appetite was there to respond to the Russians at that time.
2: In our 2024 story, a collaboration with Russian dissident magazine TheInsider.ru, we found evidence of Russian involvement. When this wife of a Justice Department official was seriously wounded overseas, an agent of Russian intelligence was in her vicinity. For this report, the Department of Defense declined to comment. The Office of the Director of National Intelligence, which oversees 18 agencies, including the CIA, told us that a new review of AHI will be comprehensive and complete, and we remain committed to delivering the truth.
11: And I really hope that they do.
2: The victims are waiting, including Chris and Heidi, who told us at the beginning of our story of being attacked 5 times in their home.
11: I think it's time we as a country come to grips with the fact that the game has changed. Our adversaries are now able to reach out and touch us here in the United States, specifically at our homes.
0: What do you believe the government owes you?
11: I would say that for me and my military brothers and sisters who are hurt, being issued a Purple Heart is acknowledgement of our sacrifice to the country. And the sacrifice we made that affects not only us, but also our families.
2: The sources who informed our reporting told us the classified mission to obtain the microwave weapon points to a troubling reality. They say there are likely many of these devices, and if undercover agents could purchase one from gangsters, then the Russians have lost control of a stealth weapon that could be used by anyone, anywhere. Tonight, we have important developments in our 5-year investigation of mysterious brain injuries reported by U.S. national security officials. The injured include White House staff, CIA officers, FBI agents, military officers, and their families. Many believe that they were wounded by a secret weapon that fires a high-energy beam of microwaves or ultrasound. This is our 4th story, and for the first time, we have evidence of who might be responsible. Most of the injured have fought for America, often in secret, and they're frustrated that the U.S. government publicly doubts that an adversary is targeting Americans.
7: One of them is Carrie. We're disguising her and not using her last name because she's still an FBI agent working in counterintelligence. She says in 2021, she was home in Florida when she was hit by a crippling force.
3: And bam, inside my right ear, it was like a dentist drilling on steroids. That feeling when it gets too close to your eardrum, It's like that, you know, times 10. It was like a high-pitched metallic drilling noise, and it knocked me forward at like a 45-degree angle this way.
2: She says she was by a window in her laundry room.
3: My right ear was line of sight to that window while this thing was happening in my ear. And when I leaned forward, it kind of knocked, it didn't knock me over, but it knocked me forward. Immediately felt pressure, and pressure and pain started coursing from inside my right ear, down my jaw, down my neck, and into my chest.
2: At the same time, FBI agent Carrie told us, the battery in her phone began to swell until it broke the case. Finally, she passed out on a couch. Because of chest pain, she was checked by a cardiologist and then returned to duty.
3: And I remember complaining to my colleagues for months after that. I felt like I had early Alzheimer's. Short-term memory, long-term memory, confusing memories, multitasking. My baseline changed. I was not the same person.
2: Carrie's story matches those we've uncovered over the years.
12: It was like this piercing feeling on the side of my head. It was like, I remember it was on the right side of my head, and I got like vertigo.
2: Olivia Troy was Homeland Security Advisor to Vice President Mike Pence. In our 2022 report, she told us she was hit outside the White House.
5: And then severe ear pain started. So I liken it to if you put a Q-tip too far and you bounced off your eardrum. Well, imagine taking a sharp pencil and just kind of poking that.
2: And this man told us he was among the first publicly known cases in 2016 from our embassy in Cuba. That's how the incidents became known as Havana Syndrome. He's medically retired from an agency we can't name, blind in one eye, and struggling for balance.
9: What we're hearing about now is one.
2: A major medical study for the government was led by Dr. David Railman of Stanford University. In our 2022 report, he told us,
13: what we found was, we thought, clear evidence of an injury to the auditory and vestibular system of the brain. Everything starting with the inner ear, where humans perceive sound and sense balance, and then translate those perceptions into brain electrical signals.
2: His study found directed pulsed radio frequency energy appears to be the most plausible mechanism. For example, a focused beam of microwaves or acoustic ultrasound. More than 100 officials or family members have unexplained persistent symptoms.
3: If I turn too fast, my gyroscope is off, essentially. It's like a step behind where I'm supposed to be. So I'll turn too fast and I will literally walk right into the wall or the doorframe.
2: Now, for the first time, the case of FBI agent Carrie suggests which adversary might be responsible. She spoke with the FBI's permission, but wasn't allowed to discuss the cases she was on when she was hit. We have learned from other sources one of those cases involved this Mustang going 110 miles an hour.
14: Pull over! Pull over!
2: In 2020, near Key West, Florida, deputies tried to stop the Mustang for speeding. It ran 15 miles until it hit spike strips laid in its path.

0: A search of the car found notes of bank accounts.
1: Citibank, Discover Savings, $75,000.
0: And this device that looks like a walkie-talkie can erase the car's computer data, including its GPS record. There was also a Russian passport.
2: What's your first name?
3: Vitaly, V-I-T-A-L-I-I.
0: Vitaly Kovalev was the driver from St. Petersburg, Russia, not Florida.
2: Why did you run? Let me be honest with you.
3: I don't know.
2: You don't know why you ran?
3: I don't know.
0: And we don't know why he ran. But what we learned suggests he was a Russian spy.
4: What we see here is Vitaly Kovalev fitting exactly this formula.
0: Christo Grozev is a journalist legendary for unmasking Russian plots. In 2020, he uncovered the names of the Russian secret agents who poisoned Vladimir Putin's rival, Alexei Navalny. Grozev is lead investigator for our collaborator on this story, The Insider, a magazine by Russian exiles. We asked him to trace Vitaly Kovalev.
4: He studied in a military institute. He studied radio electronics with a particular focus on use within the military of microelectronics. He had all the technology know-how that would be required for somebody to be assisting an operation that requires high technology. And then all of a sudden, after working for 2 years in a military institute, he up and decides to become a chef.
0: Kovalev immigrated to the U.S. and worked as a chef in New York and Washington, D.C., even appearing at far left in a TV cooking segment.
5: Traditional Russian recipes, thanks to our wonderful chef.
0: But Kovalev was actually a Russian military electrical engineer with a top secret security clearance. Can someone like Kovalev simply decide to drop all of that and become a chef?
4: It is not an easy job to just leave that behind. Once you're in the military and you've been trained and the Ministry of Defense has invested in you, you remain at their beck and call for the rest of your life.
0: We don't know what Kovalev was up to, but our sources say over months, he spent 80 hours being interviewed by FBI agent Kerry, who had investigated multiple Russian spies. Kovalev pled guilty to evading police and reckless driving. He was sentenced to 30 months. While he was in jail, Kerry says she was hit in Florida, and a year later when she awoke to the same symptoms in the middle of the night in California.
6: It felt like I was stuck in this state of like disorientation, not able to function. Like, what is happening? And my whole body was pulsing.
0: Mark Zaid is Kerry's attorney. He has a security clearance and for decades has represented Americans working in national security. Zaid has more than 24 clients suffering symptoms of Havana syndrome, which the government now calls anomalous health incidents.
7: I have CIA and State Department clients as well who believe they've been impacted domestically. There are dozens of CIA cases that have happened domestically that is at least believed. And we're not even just talking about physical manifestation. We're talking about evidence of computer issues in the midst of the incident, where computer screens just literally stop working or go flicker on and off.
0: Do you know whether there are other FBI agents who have also suffered from these anomalous health incidents?
7: There are other FBI agents and personnel, not just agents, analysts. I represent one other FBI person who was impacted in Miami. And I also know of FBI personnel who believe they were hit overseas in the last decade.
0: Were any of these members of the FBI counterintelligence people in addition to Kerry?
7: The one thread that I know of with the FBI personnel that is common among most, if not all, of my clients, other than the family members connected to the employee, was they were all doing something relating to Russia.
0: Vitaly Kovalev served his time, and in 2022, went back to Russia, ignoring American warnings that he was in danger because he'd spent so much time with the FBI. Christo Grozev found this death certificate from last year, which says Kovalev was killed at the front in Ukraine.
8: Do you think Kovalev was sent to Ukraine as a punishment?
4: One theory is that he was sent there in order for him to be disposed of.
8: Is Kovalev really dead, or is this another cover story?
4: That is a very good question, and we actually worked on both hypotheses for a while. I do believe at this point that he was dead.
6: We're dealing with energy weapons. It's not going anywhere. Look how effective it's been. It's next generation weaponry, and unfortunately, it's been refined on some of us, and we're the test subjects.
0: When we come back, you will hear from the Pentagon official who led a global investigation into who is targeting Americans. U.S. intelligence says publicly there is no credible evidence that an adversary is inflicting brain injuries on national security officials. And yet, more than 100 Americans have symptoms that scientists say could be caused by a beam of microwaves or acoustic ultrasound. The Pentagon launched an investigation run by a recently retired Army Lieutenant Colonel. Greg Edgreen has never spoken publicly until now. Are we being attacked?
9: My personal opinion, yes.
0: By whom?
9: Russia.
0: Greg Edgreen ran the investigation for the Defense Intelligence Agency. He would not discuss classified information, but he described his team's work from 2021 to 2023.
9: We were collecting a large body of data ranging from signals intelligence, human intelligence, open source reporting, anything regarding the internet, travel records, financial records, you name it. Unfortunately, I can't get into specifics based on the classification, but I can tell you at a very early stage, I started to focus on Moscow.
0: Can you tell me about the patterns you began to see?
9: One of the things I started to notice was the caliber of our officer that was being impacted. This wasn't happening to our worst or our middle range officers. This was happening to our top 5-10% performing officers across the Defense Intelligence Agency. And consistently, there was a Russia nexus. There was some angle where they had worked against Russia, focused on Russia, and done extremely well.
0: What has been the impact on American national security?
9: The impact has been that the intelligence officers and our diplomats working abroad are being removed from their posts with traumatic brain injuries. They're being neutralized.
0: Tonight, we're reporting for the first time an incident at last year's NATO summit in Lithuania, a meeting that focused largely on Russia's invasion of Ukraine and was attended by President Biden. Multiple sources tell us that a senior official of the Department of Defense was struck by the symptoms and sought medical treatment. We told Greg Edgreen what we'd learned.
9: It tells me that there are no barriers on what Moscow will do, on who they will attack, and that if we don't face this head on, the problem is going to get worse.
0: The problem first appeared in public in 2016. U.S. officials reported being hurt in Cuba, and the incidents became known as Havana Syndrome. But we have learned it started 2 years earlier, when at least 4 Americans reported symptoms in Frankfurt, Germany. There is also evidence of what could be revenge attacks. For example, in 2014, 3 CIA officers were stationed in Ukraine, Vladimir Putin's obsession. 2014 was the year that a popular revolt overthrew Putin's preferred leader. Later, those CIA officers went on to other assignments and reported being hit, one in Uzbekistan, one in Vietnam, and the third officer's family was hit in London. If it is Russia, investigative reporter Christo Grozev believes he knows who's involved. In 2018, Grozev was the first to discover the existence of a top-secret Russian intelligence unit which goes by a number, 29155.
4: These are people who are trained to be versatile assassins and sabotage operators. They're trained in counter-surveillance, they're trained in explosives, they're trained in using poison and technology equipment to actually inflict pain or damage to the targets.
0: Grozev works with our collaborators on this report, a magazine called The Insider and Germany's Der Spiegel. He has a long track record uncovering Russian documents, and Grozev says he found

0: found that Russia's 29155 may have been present in Tbilisi, Georgia, when Americans reported incidents there.
1: Do you believe that you were attacked?
2: Absolutely.
0: She asked us to withhold her name for her safety. She is the wife of a Justice Department official who was with the embassy in Tbilisi. She's a nurse with a PhD in anesthesiology. On October 7, 2021, she says that she was in her laundry room when she was blindsided by a sound.
2: As I'm reaching into the dryer, I am completely consumed by a piercing sound that I can only describe as when you listen to a movie and the main character is also consumed by the sound after a bomb goes off. That is similar to the sound that I heard, and it just pierced my ears, came in my left side, felt like it came through the window into my left ear. I immediately felt fullness in my head and just a piercing headache. And when I realized that I needed to get out of the laundry room, I left the room and went into our bedroom next door and projectile vomited in our bathroom.
0: We have learned that hers was the second incident that week. Sources tell us earlier in the neighborhood, a U.S. official, their spouse, and child were hit. We have also learned of a phone call that was intercepted nearby. A man says in Russian, "Is it supposed to have blinking green lights?" and "Should I leave it on all night?" We have no idea what he was talking about, but the next day, the incidents began. Sources tell us that an investigation centered on this Russian, Albert Averyanov. His name, on travel manifests and phone records, appears alongside known members of Unit 29155. He is also the son of the commander.
3: He was groomed to become a member of the unit since he was 16. His number is in the phone books of all members of the unit. Clearly, he's more than just the son of the boss. He's a colleague of these people.
0: Grozev found Albert Averyanov's phone was turned off during the Tbilisi incidents, but our sources say there is evidence someone in Tbilisi logged into Averyanov's personal email during this time. Most likely, Grozev believes, Averyanov himself, placing him in the city.
3: We believe members of Unit 29155 were there in order to facilitate, supervise, or maybe even personally implement attacks on American diplomats and American government officials using an acoustic weapon.
1: After you were able to get out of the laundry room, call your husband, what did you do then?
2: I went downstairs. I first looked on our security camera, which is right beside our front door, to see if anyone was outside. There was a vehicle right outside of our gate. I took a photo of that vehicle and noticed that it was not a vehicle that I recognized, and I went outside.
1: Did you see anyone around the vehicle?
2: I did.
1: We sent you a photograph of Albert Averyanov, and this is the picture that we sent you.
2: You did.
1: And I wonder if that looks anything like the man you saw outside your home.
2: It absolutely does. And when I received this photo, I had a visceral reaction. It made me feel sick. I cannot absolutely say for certainty that it is this man, but I can tell you that even to this day, looking at him makes me feel that same visceral reaction. And I can absolutely say that this looks like the man that I saw in the street.
0: This 40-year-old wife and mother is among the most severely injured people we have met.
2: My headaches and brain fog continued. Later on into that weekend, I started having trouble walking down the stairs, specifically at night. I had trouble finding the steps to get down the stairs. So my coordination and vestibular system started just really falling apart.

0: apart.
1: She was medically evacuated, and now doctors say she has holes in her inner ear canals, the vestibular system that creates the sense of balance. Two surgeries put metal plates in her skull. Another surgery is likely.
0: It's devastating. It's absolutely devastating.
1: Despite experiences like hers, the Office of the Director of National Intelligence said last year, it's very unlikely a foreign adversary is responsible. But the DNI also acknowledged that some intelligence agencies had only low or moderate confidence in that assessment. This month, the National Institutes of Health reported results of brain scans. NIH said there's no evidence of physical damage. But the medical science of so-called anomalous health incidents remains vigorously debated. For its part, the Director of National Intelligence says the symptoms probably result from pre-existing conditions, conventional illnesses, and environmental factors. Attorney Mark Zaid represents more than two dozen AHI clients.
2: What do you make of the intelligence community assessment?
3: So, I've had access to classified information relating to AHI. I can't reveal it. I wouldn't reveal it. I will tell you that I don't believe it to be the entire story, and I know of information that undermines or contradicts what they are saying publicly.
2: Are you saying that the government wants to cover this up?
3: There is, in my view, without a doubt, evidence of a cover-up. Now, some of that cover-up is not necessarily that, oh, we found a weapon and we don't want anybody to know about it. What I've seen more so is we see lines of inquiry that would take us potentially to answers we don't want to have to deal with. So we're not going to explore any of those avenues.
4: You know, if my mother had seen what I saw, she would say it's the Russians, stupid.
1: Greg Edgreen, who ran the military investigation, told us he had the Pentagon's support. But in the Trump and Biden administrations, he says, the bar for proof was set impossibly high.
4: I think it was set so high because we did not, as a country and a government, want to face some very hard truths.
5: And what are those?
4: Can we secure America? Are these massive counterintelligence failures? Can we protect American soil and our people on American soil? Are we being attacked? And if we're being attacked, is that an act of war?
1: After what he learned in his classified investigation, Greg Edgreen retired from the Army to start a company to help the victims. He hopes to channel government contracts into treatment programs. As with all spy stories, much is classified and what remains is circumstantial. None of the witnesses tonight wanted to speak. Some fear for their families, but all felt compelled to shine a light on what they see as a war of shadows, a war America may not be winning.
6: If this is what we've seen with the hundreds of cases of anomalous health incidents, I can assure you that this has become probably Putin's biggest victory. In his own mind, this has been Russia's biggest victory against the West.
5: In terms of the long term, would you consider this to be life-altering?
0: Absolutely life-altering. For our whole family.
1: Since 2016, U.S. government officials overseas and their families have reported sudden, unexplained brain injuries with symptoms of vertigo, confusion, and memory loss. The CIA, FBI, and State Department are investigating a theory that some of these officials were injured by an unseen weapon. Who might be targeting Americans and why are unknown. Incidents have been reported in Europe, Asia, and Latin America,
5: but our reporting has found senior national security officials who say they were stricken in Washington and on the grounds of the White House. The former officials you're about to meet are revealing their experiences for the first time. They were responsible for helping to manage threats to national security.
7: I covered any and all emerging threats, homeland security incidents domestically. So I covered whether it was from mass shootings to hurricanes to natural disasters.
1: Olivia Troy was Homeland Security and Counterterrorism Advisor to Vice President Mike Pence. She had served in the Pentagon, deployed to Iraq, served in the Defense Intelligence Agency, and the National Counterterrorism Center. At the White House, she worked in the 19th century Eisenhower Executive Office Building beside the West Wing. In the summer of 2019, she was descending these stairs toward the White House when she felt she had been physically struck.
7: But it was like this piercing feeling on the side of my head. It was like, I remember it was on the right side of my head, and I got like vertigo. I was unsteady. I felt nauseous. I was somewhat disoriented, and I remember thinking like, okay, if you don't fall down the stairs, like you've got to find your ground again and steady yourself.
1: She steadied herself on a railing, but the piercing feeling continued as she passed by this entrance to the West Wing.
7: It was almost like I couldn't really process. It was like a paralyzing panic attack. I've never had that. I've never felt anything like that. And so I thought to myself, I mean, do I have a brain tumor out of the blue? Is this what happened? Am I having a stroke?
1: Olivia Troy was inside the security perimeter, headed to her car. She went down the steps, past the West Wing, and down the closed parking lot used by presidents called West Executive Avenue. Then she passed through the Secret Service gate and out to the staff parking in the Ellipse, south of the White House.
8: Did you ever experience anything like this again?
7: So not immediately, but I did again about a year later. It didn't happen on the steps. It happened a couple times walking to my car on the Ellipse.
8: Tell me about those times.
7: It was a similar sensation, but this time it was very much the feeling of vertigo and dizziness, and I felt like I couldn't really walk. There was sort of it was like I had a depth perception issue where I couldn't figure out where the ground was, and I would start walking and I felt like I was just gonna fall right into the ground.
1: Troy says she didn't report the episodes because she didn't want to believe she was seriously ill, and she worried what it would mean to her security clearance and career. After this interview, she reported for the first time.
7: There is a human aspect of it, of shame, and do you really want to admit you're sick? Do you want to come forward and tell someone that, especially as a member of the intelligence community? I think I'm still processing all of it and thinking about like how many more people are like me who felt this.
1: It appears there are several. A senior member of the National Security Council says he was stricken in November 2020 on the same steps by the West Wing. That former official, whose incident was first reported in The New Yorker, asked us not to name him. But he described the incident to a close colleague, John Bolton, former National Security Advisor.
9: They had disorientation and ringing and in their ears and just a general inability to function.
1: Bolton told us the official said he couldn't speak or think clearly. He was taken to an emergency room. The former official sent us this note saying that more than a year later, I'm still recovering and suffering from headaches and other symptoms and have been diagnosed with two other medical conditions that are believed to be the result of the attack. He's still an outpatient at Walter Reed National Military Medical Center.
9: That was a very debilitating attack and similar to what others have reported.
1: Those others include Miles Taylor, also speaking for the first time. Taylor was Deputy Chief of Staff and later Chief of Staff of the Trump Administration Department of Homeland Security.
10: Your job is to oversee the roughly 250,000 men and women of the department that conduct in a range of missions, from aviation security to border security to cybersecurity.
1: Taylor told us he was hit with the same symptoms described by Olivia Troy.
10: It was late one night in April 2018. I'd just become deputy chief of staff of the department, taking on some additional sensitive issues at DHS, and woke up in my apartment that night, a row house on Capitol Hill, to a really strange sound.
1: The sound that woke Miles Taylor is a common experience reported by dozens of Americans stricken overseas.
10: It was sort of a chirping, somewhere between what you would think is a cricket or sort of a digital sound. I didn't know what it was, but it was enough to wake me up. What was really strange about it is I went to the window, opened up my window, looked down at the street, and keep in mind, Scott, this is probably 3:30 in the morning, and I see a white van, and the van's brake lights turned on, and it pulled off, and it sped away.
11: How long did it last?
10: This whole episode only lasted about 7 to 10 minutes.
11: How did you feel the next day?
10: Off, not ready to go to work, kind of wanting to take the day off, sick.
1: Then, about 5 weeks later, Taylor says it happened again.
10: Next day, feeling off balance, feeling just out of it. Again, those sort of concussion-like symptoms you would have from, getting knocked pretty hard in a sport. And that incident stood out to me because I was actually just getting ready to leave to go to Israel on a congressional delegation. We were going to meet the Israeli Prime Minister, Benjamin Netanyahu, have some sensitive conversations with the Israelis on important cybersecurity issues. And I remember because I got to the airplane at Andrews Air Force Base to take off and thought, I'm already nauseous. I don't know if I can do this flight.
1: Both Miles Taylor and Olivia Troy became critics of the Trump administration. But they told us that has nothing to do with what they see as a potential threat to national security. Taylor says he became alarmed by that threat in 2018 after he heard of another case like his in the Washington area.
10: I became aware of a U.S. government official more senior than me who'd experienced similar episodes at their place of residence.
11: Well, you say more senior than you. Are you talking about a cabinet-level secretary?
10: This was an individual that, yes, was roughly at the cabinet level in the Trump administration who had had similar episodes occur. That, to me, as a Homeland Security professional, was a big blinking red light. I mean, to me, this said five-alarm fire. We may have ongoing activity targeting U.S. government officials here in our country.
11: Who was it?
10: I can't say the individual, out of respect for, their privacy. I'll leave it at that. But someone senior enough to say this is more than just a fluke.
1: More than a fluke, a pattern across two administrations. Recent injuries among U.S. officials were reported in Vienna, Austria, ahead of a trip by the vice president to Vietnam, and in India during a visit by the director of the CIA. In 2019, during a visit by President Trump to London, two members of John Bolton's national security staff became ill in a hotel.
9: And that it was on the floor where it was completely taken up with personnel from the White House and White House agencies struck me as being pretty good evidence of a deliberate attack.
11: You believe it was an attack?
9: I don't think there's any other hypothesis when you begin to look at the number and the pattern that we've experienced.
1: Bolton says months later, one of those staff members hurt in London said she was overcome again walking her dog in the Washington area. We have found she is not the only one who says they were attacked abroad and later at home.
5: You must have thought that when you were home in America that you were safe.
12: I'll tell you, when I landed from China, I literally was kissing the ground.
1: We met Robin Garfield in 2019. He's a Commerce Department official who told us that he, his wife, and two children were repeatedly hit in China.
8: Your daughter was literally falling down?
12: Yes. She fell down multiple times that day.
1: they were evacuated and enrolled in a State Department treatment program at the University of Pennsylvania. Recently, Garfield told us his family was hit again during their year of treatment in Philadelphia.
12: My wife catapulted out of bed and sprinted down the hallway to check the children without any word. And she came back and she told me that a extremely loud, painful sound had woken her up.
1: So they moved to a hotel where Garfield says it happened again.
12: And we woke up around, I believe, 2 a.m. With strange vibrations in our bodies and a sound.
1: Which led Garfield to check on his children in another room.
12: I saw an extremely eerie scene where both were thrashing in their beds, asleep, but both kicking and moving pretty aggressively. And I went over to my daughter and I put my head down next to her head, and I heard a very distinct sound just right there, sort of like water rushing. So I picked her up, took her in, put her with my wife, and came back, and I checked my son. Same sound, just right next to his head. So I picked him up, put him on my shoulder, walked over to my wife, and I said, "We're getting out of here."
1: Garfield reported this to the FBI. Today, his family is posted abroad, where they continue to work to improve balance, eyesight, and memory.
12: This is the most difficult aspect of this whole issue for me, are the children who've been impacted, both mine as well as many others. I personally know the parents of, I believe, 8 other children. I can tell you I've personally seen balance issues in children that have never had that, trouble with finding their words, stuttering, and then continuing challenges around vision. One of the things that we have heard from some parents is that these are manifesting in the classroom in real, tangible ways.
1: Persistent neurological symptoms are not the only fight these Americans have faced. Some of their early reports were dismissed as psychosomatic, or illnesses connected to an infection or exposure to pesticides. Some were told that they were suffering the effects of old sports injuries. One theory had it that the sound these victims heard during the incidents was actually a particular species of cicada.
13: It was rough. It was rough in the beginning. It was a dark place to be. We were kind of shoved aside and they wanted it to go away.
1: This man is among those who fought for recognition. He's one of the first cases from 2016. Americans assigned to the U.S. Embassy in Cuba say they and their families were struck at home frequently in the night. He remembers the first time.
13: And that night, all the dogs started kicking off in the neighborhood, barking, which is very unusual for them all to go in chorus. And then this just loud sound just absolutely filled my room. It felt like my head was slowly starting to get crushed.
1: We agreed not to use his name. He is not allowed to say what federal agency he worked for.
13: And then the severe ear pain started. So I liken it to if you put a Q-tip too far and you bounce off your eardrum. Well, imagine taking a sharp pencil and just kind of poke in that. It was very jarring and painful. And eventually I started blacking out.
1: With the first public reports coming from Cuba, the affliction became known as Havana syndrome. More than 24 embassy officials reported injury, but an early FBI report speculated it was all mass hysteria. His brain injuries left him disabled, essentially retired at the age of 36. A weighted vest helps him balance, his service dog helps with walking, and his loss of vision.
8: Legally blind in one eye.
13: Correct, yeah.
8: What have the doctors told you?
13: It's not the eye, it's the wiring.
8: What do you mean?
13: That the eye function as itself is completely correct and appropriate. It's the signal that comes out the back of the eye into the brain is where the problems are, and no one really knows how to fix that.
1: He is speaking tonight for the first time to put an end to doubt.
8: You have not wanted to do this interview.
13: No. This is probably one of my worst nightmares.
8: Why is that?
13: I didn't do my job because I want to be known. I did my job because I love my country and I was good at it. God, and I miss my job. I'm here because I'm tired of the gaslighting that keeps happening from the US government. I'm tired of this yo-yoing because I'm watching new colleagues and friends that I've trained with and friends that I've known for years that are being sent to these countries and coming back a shell of their former selves. We need to help them and we need to stop this.
1: But who is it that must be stopped? When we come back, we'll ask the director of the CIA about his investigation, and we'll look at the kind of device capable of inflicting brain injury without a trace.

0: Brain injuries suffered by U.S. officials in Washington and abroad are the focus of an intense investigation. After starting with around 1,000 possible cases, a CIA task force has zeroed in on about 24 that cannot be explained. The task force, which includes the FBI, is led by a CIA officer who helped find Osama bin Laden. The new director of the CIA, William Burns, told us one thing is already clear. After early disbelief, these injured Americans can no longer be doubted.
1: In my first week as director, I began what had become dozens and dozens of meetings with affected officers and family members, and I found their stories to be powerful and compelling and sometimes heartbreaking.
0: Bill Burns had heard those stories from CIA officers who reported injuries since 2016. But this past fall, while on an official visit to India, a member of his staff was stricken in their hotel. Later, Burns personally escorted that staff member to medical evaluations. It seems that the Delhi incident might have been intended to send you a message.
1: I don't know, and as I said, I can't comment on individual cases here as well. All I can tell you is that each story I've heard, each officer I've met with who's been affected by this, just redoubles my commitment and my determination on this issue. I have enormous faith in our officers.
0: Bill Burns served 5 presidents at the State Department, rising to the highest rank in the Foreign Service. He took over CIA for President Biden last spring.
1: Early on, I tripled the number of full-time medical personnel working on this issue. We streamlined access to Walter Reed, established new partnerships with other world-class medical providers, increased the number of case managers, and we're also making progress on the investigative side as well.
0: Progress on the investigative side came this month with a report on the nature of the brain injury.
2: What we're hearing about now is
0: Dr. David Relman helped lead 2 government panels that investigated the injuries. He's a professor of medicine at Stanford University.
2: What we found was, we thought, clear evidence of an injury to the auditory and vestibular system of the brain. Everything starting with the inner ear, where humans perceive sound and sense balance, and then translate those perceptions into brain electrical signals.
0: Dr. Relman's committees focused on one subset of patients whose experiences seemed inexplicable.
2: This subset of cases had a very unusual so-called acute sensory event, an experience that consisted of the abrupt onset of intense pressure or vibration in the face or head, sometimes with the abrupt onset of sound.
0: Sound like that described by the officials who spoke to us.
3: And then this just loud sound just absolutely filled my room.
0: This former official, who we agreed not to name, recorded the sound at his home in Havana. Before we play it, understand that the sound does not cause the injury. It is a byproduct, like the sound of a gun, which is not what does the harm. Here's what he recorded. The injured officials we spoke with said the sound, or a feeling of pressure, came from one direction and focused in one location.
4: It was a continuous sound, and one that only changed based on my location.
2: They left. It dissipated. They returned. It recurred. That to us was something that we had never heard of. We could not explain by known medical or environmental conditions. And to us deserved our special attention in an effort to understand what might be the plausible mechanism.
0: That mechanism, Dr. Railman's committees concluded, was most likely pulsed electromagnetic energy. In other words, a focused beam of microwaves fired from a distance.
5: I think the best explanation, most plausible, is that it's a high-power microwave weapon.
0: James Benford is a physicist and leading authority on microwaves. He was not part of the government studies, but he co-wrote the book on microwave transmission. These are portable microwave transmitters of the kind that could damage the tissues of the brain.
5: There are many kinds, and they can go anywhere in size, from a suitcase all the way up to a large tractor trailer unit. And the bigger the device, the longer the range.
0: This would be able to transmit its microwave energy through the wall of a van, the wall of a home, something like that?
5: Vans have windows. Microwaves go through glass. They go through brick. They go through practically everything.
0: The technology, Binford told us, has been studied more than 50 years.
5: It's been developed widely in perhaps a dozen countries. The primary countries are the United States, Russia, and China.
2: The implications of a mechanism like that suggest something different about the world now, involving the loss of norms. Humans were affected in a serious fashion, and for that very reason alone, we have to understand this better.
0: The investigation is also trying to understand who could be behind this and their motive. Microwaves can be a tool for spies. Some devices are capable of collecting data remotely from phones and computers. Whatever is causing the brain injuries, a CIA interim report last month said there is no evidence of a massive global campaign to attack Americans.
6: The interim CIA report last month said, "We assess it unlikely that a foreign actor, including Russia, is conducting a sustained worldwide campaign harming U.S. personnel with a weapon or a mechanism." Do you mean to say that no one was harmed by a hostile actor?
1: Not at all. The intelligence community assesses now that there's not a single cause that it would explain the more than 1,000 incidents that have been reported since Havana in 2016. We've also not yet been able to link a foreign state actor or an external device or mechanism to any of those cases.
6: This is the world's preeminent intelligence agency. Why is this so hard to figure out?
1: It's a very complicated issue, dealing with a whole range of incidents which have, different kinds of explanations for them as well. It's a very charged issue emotionally as well. I understand that very clearly. That's what, makes me even more determined, not only to ensure people get the care that they deserve, but also that we get to the bottom of this.
0: Former National Security Advisor John Bolton fears there is a threat to the highest levels of government, given the two national security officials who say they were overcome on West Executive Avenue by the West Wing inside the White House gates.
7: If we were at war and an adversary could disable the president and his top advisors or commanders in the field, it could render us extraordinarily vulnerable. We don't know that that's the threat we're facing, but I would much rather focus on finding out the answer now rather than finding out later when it may be too late.
0: Former Homeland Security Chief of Staff Miles Taylor says he believes he was targeted in two mysterious incidents at his Washington home.
4: Someone is trying to send us a message that they can strike blows against us and we can't strike back. That line being crossed into the United States takes this, in some ways, just shy of the realm of warfare.
6: Is the national security structure in danger of being incapacitated during a time of crisis?
1: No, I don't think that's the case.
6: But if people are being overcome on West Executive Avenue, is that an indication that the White House and its grounds are no longer safe?
1: No, I don't believe that's the case. What it is an indication of is that we need to take each of these reported incidents very seriously, and as a government, and this is a government-wide effort, to pour the very best resources we have into this.
6: What line is crossed if a hostile actor is doing this in Washington, D.C.?
1: Oh, that would be a pretty profound line to be crossed if, in fact, that were the case, if we were ever able to develop concrete evidence that that were the case. But we do not have evidence of that at this point.
6: You understand how frustrating your comments must be to some of these people who believe they know exactly what happened to them, on what day and at what time, and what happened to their children. And yet the director of the CIA is saying, we can't connect the dots. We don't know enough yet.
1: We're not at a position yet where we can offer hard evidence that would connect all those dots. But as I said, we're not done yet. We still have a lot of work to do. And what I've said directly to a number of those officers is my promise is that I am absolutely committed to exhausting every alternative so that we can provide the kind of answers that we owe them.
0: This past summer in Geneva, President Biden raised the issue with Russian President Putin. The Russians deny they're involved. The Secret Service declined to comment on White House security. The iron gates of West Executive Avenue by the West Wing went up in 1951 after the attempted assassination of Harry Truman. 70 years later, there is evidence the gates may have been breached by an invisible threat. In 2016 and 17, 25 Americans, including CIA agents who worked in the U.S. Embassy in Cuba, suffered serious brain injuries, causing impaired vision and memory loss, among other persistent symptoms. Now we've learned that at least 15 American officials in China suffered unexplained brain trauma soon after. The FBI is now investigating whether these Americans were attacked by a mysterious weapon that leaves no trace. Over many months, we have been collecting evidence of what appears to be a hostile foreign government's plan to target Americans serving abroad and their families.
8: For me, it was November of 2017 when I started to feel lightheaded a lot. I was getting more headaches. My wife was getting headaches too.
0: Mark Lindsay is a State Department security officer who worked in the U.S. consulate in Guangzhou, China. He says that he and his wife began to suffer after hearing strange sounds in their apartment.
8: Picture holding a marble. Then picture if you had like a 6 foot in diameter funnel, metal funnel, the sound that marble would make as it goes around and then progressively gets faster as it goes down towards the hole at the end. It's a sound like I've never heard before.
9: Was this subtle? Like, did I hear that?
8: No, it was actually somewhat loud. I heard it about three or four times, always in the same spot, always over my son's crib and always right before we would go to bed.
0: Lindsay wears prescribed glasses because sensitivity to light is among his persistent symptoms.
8: The symptoms were progressively getting worse with me. My headaches were getting worse. The most concerning symptom for me was memory loss, especially short-term memory loss.
0: Mark Lindsay believes he was targeted because of his work. He uses top-secret equipment to analyze electronic threats to diplomatic missions.
8: There is no shadow of a doubt in my mind that this was a directed attack against my neighbor and I.
0: His neighbor was Catherine Werner, who lived one floor up. She's a U.S. Commerce Department trade officer who promoted American business from the Guangzhou consulate.
10: I woke up in the middle of the night, and I could feel this sound in my head. It was intense pressure on both of my temples. At the same time, I heard this low humming sound, and it was oscillating. And I remember looking around for where this sound was coming from because it was painful.
9: When did you first notice that you weren't feeling well?
10: October of 2017, I started to get hives all over my body, really bad hives. I woke up with headaches every day. I started to feel tired. The simplest things would just make me very, very tired.
9: Were these symptoms growing worse over time?
10: They were, yes. My symptoms would get so bad that I would throw up or I would wake up with nosebleeds.
0: She says even her dogs were throwing up blood. Werner assumed her illness was connected to China's toxic smog. She didn't know it at the time, but her symptoms were the same that American officials in Havana had suffered since 2016. The U.S. Embassy there is all but closed as a result.
10: We hadn't heard about what happened in Cuba. I mean, there were headlines in the news about hearing loss and attacks to our diplomats, but we didn't know the details.
0: Catherine Werner became so ill, her mother traveled from the U.S. to live with her.
10: She spent almost 3 months with me. During that time, she also got very ill, and she and I shared the same symptoms.
9: What sort of symptoms did your mother have?
10: Headaches and ringing in our ears. We also started to both have difficulty recalling words.
0: After reporting her experiences, Werner was medically evacuated to the U.S. for treatment. U.S. agencies are investigating, but Mark Lindsay has a theory.
8: This was a directed standoff attack against my apartment.
9: It was a weapon.
8: Of course it was a weapon.
9: An energy weapon.
8: Absolutely.
9: What sort of energy is this that we're talking about?
8: I believe it's RF, radio frequency energy, in the microwave range.
0: A clue that supports that theory was revealed by the National Security Agency in 2014. This NSA statement describes such a weapon as a high-powered microwave system weapon that may have the ability to weaken, intimidate, or kill an enemy over time without leaving evidence. The statement goes on to say, this weapon is designed to bathe a target's living quarters in microwaves. The NSA disclosed this in a workers' compensation case filed by former NSA employee Mike Beck.
9: When you look back across your career, is there any incident that leads you to believe that it could be responsible for your Parkinson's disease?
11: Yes.
0: In the 1990s, Beck and an NSA co-worker were on assignment overseas. Years later, he says, they developed Parkinson's disease at the same time.
11: In 1996, a colleague of mine, Chuck Abett, and I traveled to a hostile country and worked there for about a week. And I can't say where the hostile country, the identity of it.
9: Because it's still classified.
11: Yes.
0: But it was not Cuba or China.
9: You believe that you and Chuck Gabet were attacked with this microwave weapon?
11: Yes. I had a pretty good working knowledge of the hostile country's intelligence services, what they do to people, what they have done, what their modus operandi is.
0: Mike Beck says more intelligence has come in recently, which he shared in a classified briefing with congressional investigators.
9: Mike, you can't discuss any of these details because they're all classified, but in your opinion, does the new information that you brief the House and Senate Intelligence Committee staff on in any way relate to what happened in Cuba and China?
11: It's relevant to the Cuba and China cases.
0: No one has officially confirmed that what Beck says happened to him is related to at least 40 Americans injured in China and Cuba. While Beck suffers from Parkinson's, the recent patients are being treated for the same kind of symptoms that doctors would expect from a concussion.
12: So follow my fingers.
0: Dr. Tina Shetty is Mark Lindsay's neurologist.
12: So Mark initially came to me reporting symptoms of headache, memory loss, sleep difficulties, emotionality, and irritability.
9: And what did you make of that in the early days?
12: I was very surprised. He did not have any history of any trauma or blow to his head, but he reported a constellation of neurologic symptoms, which are characteristic of mild traumatic brain injury, without any history of associated head trauma.
8: I still notice it, but that has improved when I...
0: Exactly how their brains were injured is the subject of a study at the University of Pennsylvania Center for Brain Injury and Repair.
12: Still slightly wobbly.
0: Dr. Shetty is not part of that study.
12: And align your knees.
0: But her patient, Mark Lindsay, is.
12: And now put your hands on your hips. The presumption is that something happened which caused a functional brain injury of widespread brain networks, because he has symptoms to reflect a multitude of brain networks.
0: What Dr. Shetty describes mirrors the findings published so far by the University of Pennsylvania study.
3: They have said that our symptoms are exactly what they saw in Cuba, and that we have the full suite of findings that they had there.
0: Robin and Britta Garfield are among the 40 patients enrolled in the University of Pennsylvania study. Like Catherine Werner, Robin Garfield is a trade officer with the Commerce Department.
9: He was posted with his wife and two young children in Shanghai.
3: I don't know when the sound started. I do know that it was for months on end.
10: I was sitting next to Robin, and something I felt like hit me from the left side. And at first, it felt like an electric shock. And then it paralyzed me, so I was not able to move or speak.
9: It hit you so hard, you felt like you were in danger in the room.
10: Yes.
9: They say the children suffered blurred vision and loss of balance. Your daughter was literally falling down?
3: Yes. She fell down multiple times that day.
10: We went on a walk, and she just fell on her face. It was very abnormal. She never does that. And then a second time, she completely lost her balance and just fell to the side.
9: Last spring, the Secretary of State, Mike Pompeo, confirmed the case of Catherine Werner. UPenn found her brain injuries matched the Cuba victims.
13: We had an incident in Guangzhou that the medical indications are very similar and entirely consistent with the medical indications that have taken place to Americans working in Cuba.
9: But for reasons that are unclear, the State Department is raising doubt about the other 14 China cases. The State Department's medical office sent Mark Lindsay this note that says, "We have reached the decision that your symptoms and findings do not correlate with the Havana cohort."
8: They tried to deny it, they tried to cover it up, they tried to minimize it.
9: Why would the State Department minimize this?
8: Because it's China, because we have such a large trade relationship with them. You can push around Cuba. Their trade, you know, relations are minimal. With China, that's a different beast, right?
9: State Department doctors told Robin Garfield his illness stems from a baseball injury 17 years ago, which does not explain his wife and children.
3: It is a very complicated geopolitical relationship between the U.S. and China. So that, to me, feels like why this determination is being made.
9: What does it mean for your benefits today that the State Department is refusing to call this an attack?
3: It has significant impact on our life, our finances, my career as well, likely. I have not been afforded time for my rehabilitation. Being classified as pre-existing injury means that I don't have access to paid leave. It also means that after 1 year, my medical bills will not be covered currently.
9: The China patients have the attention of at least one member of the Senate Foreign Relations Committee. Jean Shaheen wrote Secretary Pompeo, "The group from China is increasingly feeling isolated and left behind by the State Department." The State Department declined an interview, but in a statement to 60 Minutes, it said, "We will continue to provide our colleagues the care they need, regardless of their diagnosis or the location of their medical evacuation." A State Department official told us that the Cuba patients are victims of an attack, but state hasn't made the same determination for the China patients. The department has asked the National Academies of Science to assist in the medical investigation. The FBI is also investigating. Intelligence sources told us that in addition to Cuba and China, Russia is a suspect. But if microwaves were used, the technology is not rare. It could be more than one country is using it. U.S. intelligence is still debating what caused the injuries.
14: You were in harm's way and you didn't know it.
10: Exactly. I didn't know it. And I'm afraid that others may be in harm's way and may not know it. You know, I don't know what the future looks like for me, but I would do anything in my power to prevent this from happening to somebody else serving their country.
9: Americans are not the only ones who've been attacked. According to the Canadian government, 15 Canadians were injured in Cuba, including diplomats and their families.

0: Tonight, you're going to come face to face with a serial killer, one of the most prolific serial killers in U.S. history. They don't usually talk to reporters, and in the 45 years of 60 Minutes, we've never interviewed one until now. Charles Cullen was a critical care nurse who admits to killing up to 40 people. Some suspect it was a lot more. The murders took place over 16 years in 7 different hospitals. There were suspicions at nearly all of them that Cullen was harming patients, yet none of them passed that information on to subsequent employers. Newspaper headlines called him the Angel of Death, but as you will see, Charles Cullen was no mercy killer. Until we interviewed him a few weeks ago, he'd never spoken publicly about his crimes, never tried to explain why he did it, or even express remorse to the families of victims when he finally faced them in court.
1: This monster didn't even know us or our son, but had the audacity to end his life.
2: I'd like to tell you a little bit about my mother, that you murdered. You don't even have the guts to look this way, do you?
3: Charles, why don't you look up at us? I'd like to show you what you did to our children. This is their dad in his coffin. How do you like that?
0: This was the scene 7 years ago at the Somerset County Courthouse in New Jersey, as Charles Cullen sat through his sentencing hearing, refusing to speak or even acknowledge the family members of people he had murdered. Even the judge was exasperated.
4: Mr. Cullen, I ask you a question. Why is it that you have chosen not to address the court? Can you hear me, Mr. Cullen?
0: He's kept that silence behind the walls of the New Jersey State Prison in Trenton, where he is in protective custody to keep him safe from other inmates. Protecting himself from his own demons has been more difficult. We found out when we sat down across from him in a cramped cubicle separated by a thick layer of glass to talk about the people he's killed.
5: Is 40 an arbitrary number?
6: 40 is an estimate. I gave a number between 30 and 40. I think I have identified, most of them.
5: Look, you pled guilty to murder. But you don't use that word.
6: I think that I had a lot of trouble accepting that word for a long time. I accept that that's what it is.
5: Do you consider yourself a serial killer?
6: I guess it depends upon a person's definition. If it's more than one and it's a pattern, I guess, then yes.
0: In Cullen's case, all of his victims were patients assigned to hospital units where he worked as a nurse. They ranged in age from 21 to 91. Some were critically ill. Others were ready to be discharged when Cullen injected them with drugs that would kill them. It was a pattern that began 26 years ago at St. Barnabas Medical Center in Livingston, New Jersey, Cullen's very first nursing job.
6: I worked on the burn unit, so, there was a lot of pain and a lot of suffering. And I didn't cope with that as well as I thought I would.
5: And that was the first place that you gave someone medication that caused them to die?
0: The patient was John Yengo, a judge from New Jersey who was suffering from a severe case of sunburn until Cullen injected him with a fatal overdose of lidocaine.
5: Do you remember the person?
6: I remember one, and that's the only person I've been able to identify.
0: But there could have been more. St. Barnabas didn't know about the patient Cullen murdered, but it did suspect him of trying to kill or harm a half a dozen other patients by randomly and repeatedly poisoning bags of saline solution.
7: Someone was spiking IV bags with insulin in the storeroom.
0: Charles Graber, a New York writer, as well as a former medical student and researcher, has spent seven

0: 10 years investigating Cullen's murders for a new book called The Good Nurse. Graber says a number of patients at St. Barnabas went into insulin shock and nearly died.
1: He was the main suspect for poisoning random bags of saline. If you talk to the investigators there, they'll tell you, Cullen was our man, we knew he was dirty. They couldn't prove anything. It's all circumstantial.
2: They fire him?
1: He moved on.
0: When Cullen left the hospital, the insulin overdoses stopped.
3: At St. Barnabas, they could have had my license investigated and probably revoked at that point in time.
2: Should they have?
3: Should they have, yes.
0: But instead of ending Charles Cullen's nursing career, St. Barnabas marked the beginning of a 16-year killing spree. Cullen would work at 8 other hospitals and be suspected of harming patients at 6 of them. But those suspicions never reached subsequent employers, and Cullen continued to murder patients with virtually impunity. In 1993, prosecutors investigated Cullen for murdering 91-year-old Helen Dean. An autopsy tested for nearly 100 medications, but not the one Cullen used to kill her, a powerful drug called digoxin, or DIGE for short. It was Cullen's first weapon of choice.
2: Why did you like DIGE?
3: DIGE, was a very powerful cardiac medication.
2: What does it do to someone?
3: In small amounts, it slows the heart rate down. In larger amounts, it can cause what's called complete heart block. And then the heart is very irregular. And, you know, it can cause death. It does cause death in large amounts.
0: It was also readily available in critical care units. And Cullen figured out ways to conceal his digoxin withdrawals from an automatic drug dispensary system called Pyxis, which required nurses to type in the name of the patient and the drug to be administered.
3: I wouldn't go in under DIGE. I would go in under Tylenol or another medication that would be in the same drawer. So, there was no record of me going in for DIGE other than the fact that, you know, it was in the same drawer.
4: How did you choose who you were going to give this medication to?
3: It's difficult for me to go back in time and think about what things were running through my mind at the time.
4: Was it personal?
3: No.
4: Did you get pleasure out of it? Satisfaction?
3: No, I mean, I thought that people weren't suffering anymore, so in a sense, I thought I was helping.
0: Cullen suggested several times that his actions were merciful, but the evidence doesn't support it. 60-year-old Eleanor Stecker, an asthma patient, was recovering and in no pain when Cullen administered a fatal digoxin overdose. College student Michael Strenko, who suffered from an autoimmune disease, was recovering from what his parents called routine surgery to remove his spleen.
5: My heart, it aches for my son. It bleeds for my son.
6: We vividly remember Charles Cullen walking into the waiting room. He looked us right in the eye and stated how Michael was gravely ill and people don't make it. And my wife told Cullen, that's enough, you could leave now. We're haunted by the memory of Charles Cullen coming to the waiting room to get our reaction.
7: There were people that you caused to die who were not near death and not suffering that much.
3: You know, again, you know, I mean, my goal here isn't to justify, you know, what I did. There is no justification. I just think that the only thing I can say is that I felt overwhelmed at the time.
4: Can you give us anything? Can you give the families anything? Any explanation for how this happened and why this happened?
3: Like I said, I can't. I just can say that it was more or less, you know, felt like I needed to do something. And I did. And that's not an answer to anything.
0: Charles Cullen was the youngest of 8 children and grew up poor on this street in West Orange, New Jersey, protected by his mother. Cullen was 17 when she died.

0: throughout my life, because I never really liked being who I was, because I didn't think I was worthy of anything.
1: It was never about anyone but Charlie Cullen. He did what he did because of his own needs, his own compulsions.
2: Author Charles Graber interviewed Cullen more than a dozen times for his book, and he remembers seeing words like paranoid, major depression, hostile, passive-aggressive, and antisocial on psychiatric reports.
1: He sees himself as a victim, and as a victim, he's entitled to lash out in any way he wants to make things right, if that means killing patients. Anything justifies his victimhood.
3: You said at one point that you thought it was about power and control. What do you mean?
1: If the rest of his life was spinning out of control, if he was losing custody, if he was feeling depressed, if his love life was in the toilet, he could poison patients, he could save patients, he could make decisions. He had an arena in which he mattered and where his actions had definite consequence.
3: Here you have a person who tried to kill himself at least 20 times, who was in and out of psych wards, and on some occasions walked right out of the psych ward and right into a job as a critical care nurse.
1: Right. He actually took a call asking him back on shift from a psych ward.
3: Why wouldn't the hospitals do some background checks?
1: Well, partially because they weren't required to, and partially because there was a nursing shortage on. Charlie Cullen looked good. By the end of his career, he was a 16-year veteran. He had recommendations. And for a hospital to ask too much or say too much became a liability. You can't penalize a nurse for seeking counseling, for seeking treatment, for going to a rehab center successfully. And so because of that, Charlie hid in those shadows.
2: When Cullen was hired at St. Luke's University Hospital in Bethlehem, Pennsylvania, he'd been fired or forced to resign from 5 other hospitals, yet none of this was in his file with the state nursing board. By his own count, Cullen had already murdered 11 people, and he would kill at least 5 more at St. Luke's. Nurses were suspicious, there were rumors about his past, and Cullen was caught red-handed stealing lethal drugs. But instead of calling the police, St. Luke's brought in a lawyer to confront Cullen.
3: Do you think that they knew what you were doing at St. Luke's?
0: I think that they had a strong suspicion.
3: Did you expect to get caught?
0: I think you can say I was caught at St. Barnabas and I was caught at St. Luke's. There's no reason that I should have been a practicing nurse after that.
3: They offered you some kind of a deal?
0: They said if you resign, we'll give you neutral references. And I decided to go with that.
3: What is it about this system and about hospitals that no one went to the police? No one really wanted to find out what was going on. They gave you an opportunity to leave.
0: I think because it's a matter of worrying about lawsuits. If they pointed out that there was a problem, we're going to be found liable for millions of dollars. So they, I guess they just saw it as a lot easier to not put themselves in a position of getting sued.
2: After Charles Cullen was escorted out the door of St. Luke's Hospital with no consequences, one of the nurses called a friend at the Pennsylvania State Police with her suspicions, and an investigation was begun. By then, Cullen had already found another job at the Somerset Medical Center in New Jersey. He would murder another 13 people there, but it would be his final stop. That story when we come back. In September 2002, when Charles Cullen was hired as a critical care nurse at New Jersey's Somerset Medical Center, the hospital knew nothing about his dark past. It didn't know that he'd been fired or forced to resign at 6 hospitals, or that he'd been investigated by authorities for harming patients. And there was no reason to suspect that Cullen had murdered 5 patients at his last job. He was able to move from hospital to hospital without so much as a bad reference. Cullen would kill another 13 people at Somerset in 13 months and try and kill 3 more before 2 detectives, a state bureaucrat, and a female nurse finally connected the dots.

0: under suspicion at St. Luke's. Yet you went off to Somerset and kept doing exactly the same things. And it looks like, to me, that you wanted to get caught.
1: I don't know.
0: You don't know?
1: Because, you know, you're right. I mean, I continued. But I was also careful. I was also denying any time anybody would have asked me.
2: It was the suspicious death of a Roman Catholic priest named Florian Gall that set in motion the events that would eventually expose Charles Cullen. Reverend Gall had died unexpectedly overnight while recovering from pneumonia, and the hospital discovered high levels of the heart drug digoxin in his blood. It was the second unexplained overdose in 2 weeks.
3: The blood levels were astronomical. They're way higher than you would ever shoot for by using the drug therapeutically.
2: Dr. Stephen Marcus is the director of New Jersey's Poison Control Center. He heard about the digoxin overdoses when a pharmacist at Somerset called his office asking for help with some dosage calculations. The pharmacist also confided that two more patients in the same unit had turned up with abnormally high levels of insulin.
0: What's going through your mind?
3: My number one, two, and three thought was that there was something malicious going on in the institution.
2: In July of 2003, Marcus set up an urgent conference call with the hospital's medical director, Dr. William Coors, and taped the conversation, in which he told the hospital to notify the authorities.
4: This is a police matter.
5: What we're wrestling with is, throwing the whole institution into chaos versus, responsibility to, protect patients from further harm. And we have been trying to investigate this to get some more information before we made any kind of rush to, judgment.
4: If there is somebody out there that is purposely doing this to individuals at your hospital, we have a legal obligation to report this.
5: Okay.
2: Somerset Medical Center would eventually notify authorities, but it would take them 3 long months.
0: Do you know how many patients died between those?
3: No, I don't know the number, but I do know that there were some patients that died in between them.
0: Yes. Five.
3: That we know of.
0: But those
3: five deaths, I'll remember them the rest of my life. Sorry.
0: They didn't have to happen.
3: They should have been preventable, yes.
2: It was October before Somerset County Detectives Tim Braun and Daniel Baldwin finally met with hospital officials. They were told about a half a dozen incidents in the critical care unit. No one used the word homicide.
6: They had dropped a couple names on us with regards to their own internal investigation that they claimed to have conducted for several months. And they did provide us two names in particular, but did not identify them as any type of suspect or anything like that.
0: One of them was Charles Cullen.
6: Correct. Correct.
2: The detectives ran a routine background check on Charles Cullen and discovered that he'd been arrested for stalking a female nurse and breaking into her apartment in Easton, Pennsylvania. The file there also contained a post-it note saying that the Pennsylvania State Police had called just a few weeks earlier asking similar questions. Detective Baldwin called the trooper who made the inquiry and hit pay dirt.
7: After speaking with the trooper, he informed me that his agency had conducted an investigation on Mr. Cullen with a suspicion that he was murdering patients in Pennsylvania as well, that he was using digoxin to murder patients.
0: And you found this out with making two phone calls?
7: Yes, basically.
6: That was it.
0: Do you think you had your man?
7: Yes.
6: Yes.
2: But the detectives knew that proving it would be difficult. A number of law enforcement agencies had tried and failed.
0: How helpful was the hospital in this investigation?
6: How helpful was the hospital? They were very helpful by answering court-issued subpoenas. That was the extent of their cooperation.
2: When the detectives asked to see computerized records from the automated drug dispensary in the critical care unit, they say the hospital told them that it wasn't possible because the drug dispensing machine only stored records for 30 days. They learned otherwise from the machine's manufacturer.
0: They lied to you.
6: Yes, they did.
0: They didn't want to give you records that turned out to be crucial to your investigation.
6: Yes, that's correct.
0: You think they tried to obstruct your investigation?
6: They didn't try to help it, that's for sure.
2: When the detectives informed Somerset that Charles Cullen was the target of their investigation, the hospital fired him, not for harming patients, for lying on his job application.
0: Did you get the sense at Somerset, for example, that any of your colleagues, any of the nurses, any of the doctors knew what was going on?
1: No, I mean, until, you know, the day I was fired, I mean, nobody gave me any indication that anybody was suspicious. I mean, the weird thing about Somerset Hospital is that they were planning on firing me the night before. So they let me work one more shift, knowing that they were going to fire me the next day. So they let me work an additional shift with the suspicion that I had harmed patients, which I, you know, is kind of a bizarre thing to do.
0: Did you harm anybody that night?
1: No.
2: With Cullen gone and the medical center uncooperative, detectives Braun and Baldwin decided they needed an ally inside the hospital to help them gather evidence to make their case. They decided to approach Amy Ridgway, a critical care nurse who worked with Cullen on the night shift and was his best friend at the hospital.
8: He was always early, always on time, crisp, and sat down and was very serious about getting to work.
0: Did you consider him to be a good nurse?
8: I did.
2: When the detectives first interviewed Ridgway, she was hostile and upset that Cullen had been fired. So they decided to show her the evidence that they had gathered, the Pyxis record showing Cullen's drug withdrawals from the dispensary and his real employment history.
0: What did you tell her? Do you remember?
7: I just told her that he was released from several facilities. There were allegations about him at other facilities for doing similar things that were going on at Somerset Medical Center. I guess at that point she realized this couldn't be a coincidence.
0: And she offered to help?
7: Yes.
8: Danny pushed this piece of paper across the table to me. And it was the Pyxis printouts. And I was devastated. I knew he was murdering people.
0: How did you know that?
8: There were so many withdrawals of lethal medications. There's no reason except if you want to kill someone.
0: Were you angry?
8: I was sad for my patients. I was, so many things were going through my mind. I was sad I didn't see it. I felt betrayed by my own intuition.
2: Amy Ridgway, who later persuaded Cullen to do the interview with us, spent days analyzing medical records for the detectives and schooled them on a computerized record system that would help reconstruct Cullen's activities on specific days. She recorded phone conversations with Cullen and wore a wire at a meeting in this restaurant, the same day a newspaper article reported that he was being investigated for killing patients.
8: I said, "I know you're guilty. I know. I know you did this. And yet I'm still here. I'll take you down to the station. We'll go together." And he changed. His face just changed.
0: And what did he say?
8: He said, "I want to go down fighting. I want to go down fighting."
2: Cullen told us he suspected that the police were listening in.
1: I knew that Amy had helped the police. I strongly suspected that she was wired when she was asking me those questions. So, that didn't stop me having the same opinion of Amy, which is that she's a good nurse, that she's a caring nurse, and that she did it because she felt it was the right thing to do.
2: He was arrested right after that meeting on what police now admit was mostly circumstantial evidence. What they needed was a confession, but Cullen refused to say anything. So once again, the police turned to Amy Ridgway for help.
0: What did you say to get him to confess?
8: I wasn't very honest with him. And there's a part of me, I still feel guilty about that. I was manipulating him a bit. I told him I told him the investigators were also looking at me. And how could he think that I wasn't somehow going to be implicated?
9: Radio Vibe, onde a música nunca dorme.

tô fazendo amor com outra pessoa, mas meu coração

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1: I got a song filled with shit for the strong-willed. 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

0: podes ter a certeza.
1: When I was on stage and I was thinking of, I felt like I know him though, and I know that I know his heart, and I know what he wouldn't do to hurt me. But I didn't realize that I feeling so confident, feeling so great about myself, and then it just be completely shattered by one thing, by something so stupid. But then you make me feel crazy. You make me feel like it's my fault. I was in pain.

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1: Legal Rádio, sente a vibe.

0: All right, listen. Here's what we're gonna do. You're gonna do the song that I said that I wanted you to remember.
1: One
0: that I love. Yeah, you're gonna do the one that I love.
1: No,
0: you're gonna do the one that I love. It's gonna be great. Come on. This is what I said. You promised me you were gonna do.
1: I always say.
0: I love you. Always remember us this way.
2: Everybody, we're gonna bring out Allie to bring us home. And she's gonna sing an original song. Thank you.

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1: 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I feel like motherfucking Cassius Clay right now. 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

0: Life, man.
1: Ah, man, that shit wasn't nothing. Got a little money, though.
0: For real?
1: Yeah, fucking around. Hell yeah, man. But what happened with that girl you was with?
0: Man, that bitch wasn't about nothing, bro. I fell asleep on her real quick.
1: Fell asleep?
0: Yeah, yeah, yeah. Hell yeah. But for real, what happened, though?
1: You know, I got with a few niggas. We mixed it up and it came on.
0: Yeah, hell yeah, buddy. That's the point. You gotta do that type of shit. You know? Oh, shit.

0: fazerul de sclav mă tindă nu s-a julgat.
1: Și bea.

Tô fazendo amor com outra pessoa, mas meu coração

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1: I got a song filled with shit for the strong-willed. 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

0: Atenção, o microfone está aberto e ninguém fica imune. 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
1: A lot of people don't know this about Kevin Costner. Forget the movies for a second. You were a very accomplished musician in terms of piano, right? You played when you were young.
2: Yeah, I had that going, and it was kind of a bummer. It was one of those classic parent things, those therapy moments, which is when I decided to take piano, I felt really happy about it. But I had this kind of very strict teacher, and I had a very conservative background. And she said, if he's going to learn from me, he's not going to play any rock and roll. He's not going to play anything. And this was back in the 60s, and my parents went along with it. And after about 4 years of staring out the window, seeing everybody play, and I'm thinking, I could transpose. It was all the classic. But what chick wanted to sit next to you playing Green Sleeves or something? That was about as rock and roll as you could get. And I gave it up. And my mom said, you know, you're going to be sorry, Kevin. And I knew she was right. And it has all disappeared. It's gone away. And I've actually two or three times I wonder if I could get this back through hypnosis, if I could go back, because I was trained classically.
1: You mean to tell me you, as a young person, I don't know what, were you 13 or something around that age? Okay. You took these piano lessons, you learned how to read music and all that. And when you say it's forgotten, you can't read music now?
2: I can't. No, it's really difficult, and all the memory that everything goes with it. And I have done hypnosis two or three times. I go, because it's obviously back there. I mean, I was able to transpose all the classics. If you said drop it down two keys, so I'm suddenly playing Mozart two keys down, I could just do it. But if they would have just let me play one song, if one girl would have sat next to me on the bench, I would have never stopped, right? But I went cold on it because I was in too deep of a lane. It's like, wow, can I get out of this?
1: I'm doing the craziest thing. I'm 70 years old, and I just started guitar lessons 4 months ago, and now I can read music.
2: Yeah.
1: So if you just took a few lessons and brushed up, it would probably pop right back in. Forget the hypnosis.
2: It's funny. I'm sure you have this experience. You know, sometimes we get to stay in the best rooms in the world, and there's this, like, grand piano sitting there, and I might as well be an animal just going over sniffing it.
1: Really?
2: I've sat, and it's just not there.
1: But you play guitar, don't you?
2: Yeah, it's a very average guitar, enough to write songs.
1: It's such a great language to learn. It is such a great thing to be able to pick up a guitar and play, and I've always wanted to do it, but I had a father that would tell me, you were too stupid to do everything. So, you know, I started to believe that I couldn't learn anything, you know? And, you know, when I was looking back on your early life, I know maybe publicly you don't view your father as a tough guy, but it seemed to me like your father, every step of the way, he's deceased now, I assume.
2: Yeah.
1: Every step of the way, he seemed to really, I know it's out of fear. They want their sons to get a good job and be able to earn a living and have a family. But I feel like your dad was one of these, like, kind of Debbie Downers. Like, oh, Kevin, you can't do that. You can't be a director. You're not going to be an actor. You're not, you know, you can't.
2: There was a lot of fear. There was a lot. He came out of the Dust Bowl. He was a fist fighter. He was a very tough guy, hard bark, and they lost everything. And so he had one job. And I mean, he would just, you know, let me know that I just couldn't have another man outwork me. He said, if you borrow somebody's lawnmower, you fill it up with gas. You do this. You clean that thing. You know, when it was just, and he would be so, and finally I'd look up, I said, I'm 5 years old. Yeah. You know, I'm five. So I was getting these lessons when I was really, but I do a song in my band called 90 Miles an Hour, and it's about that same thing you're talking about. It's like I had to break free, you know. It seems funny. I didn't kind of go through that rebellious moment with my parents because I knew how nervous they were. My brother was 17. He joins the Marines in 67, 68, and goes to Vietnam, and they worried every day of their life. Think about it, 17. And in fact, 17's crazy, Howard, because he could join the Marines, right, with permission. My dad didn't want to give it to him, but they wouldn't send him to country till he was 18. So he was a full-fledged Marine at 17. And then, you know, on his birthday, you know, he's on a 747 to Saigon.
1: Does he talk about that kind of thing? Does he, you know, most Vietnam vets have seen such shit, they can't even talk about it.
2: Yeah, it affected him, his whole thing. It was one reason why I didn't do platoon. I had a chance to do platoon, and it dealt with that, you know, murder thing with a lieutenant.

0: that got fragged. And at that point, almost all the Vietnam movies in the 60s, 70s were about guys unhinged. And I thought I couldn't do that to my brother. And it was such a great movie. I really liked it. But my brother passed away about a year and a half ago. Agent Orange finally caught up with him.
1: Oh, how awful.
0: So that 90 miles an hour is just about a breaking loose. And, you know, by the, you know, don't tell your parents what you're going to do. And just what happens is they wake up and they look at you and you're the biggest radio person in the world. It's like they're so worried about us.
1: Right.
0: It's like, well, you know, it would just let it alone. I mean, there's a line in 90 Miles an Hour, which is, I thought the world was flat for way too long.
1: When you write songs, is it pretty much the same process of writing for movies and things like that? You sit down and you kind of struggle and bang it out. What's the process?
0: I'd really struggle with music because in my band, I'm easily the worst songwriter of the group. So half of my stuff, more than half, just doesn't make it. I mean, the one thing I do with my band is I just break all the ties. And I was really clear about that. And so I decide what gets to the top. And probably 80% of the time, my stuff just doesn't. It's just not as good as the other guys.
1: Is it weird having a band? Because, you know, when actors have a band, Bradley Cooper played, a musician in A Star Is Born. And the dude had two hit songs. I mean, real big hits.
0: Yeah.
1: But he doesn't see himself as a singer or as a, he was just playing a character.
0: Listen, I've had this band together for 20 years. I don't really publicize it. I played around the world. You know, I played the Kremlin. I played the Grand Ole Opry about 5 times. I don't really talk about
1: really?
0: It very much. Yeah.
1: That doesn't get much attention, does
0: it?
1: I really don't say
0: a word about it. I just kind of show up. It's kind of pretty par for the course for me. I just kind of just do what I want to do.
1: Because you could get goofed on, you know what I mean? It's like, oh, look at this guy. He wants to be a musician. Like, you're not allowed to be an actor and a musician.
0: Yeah, well, that happens anyway. So I don't just go begging for the fight. I just kind of just do what I do.
1: That's interesting to me. Johnny Depp now is all in music and all that kind of stuff. And like, people kind of go, you know, maybe I'm one of them. I'm like, well, hey,
0: well, you know, when
1: doing?
0: I play, I don't separate the idea of the movies and the music, though. It's not my moment to put on black leather pants and say, look, let's just deal with the music, shall we? I don't separate them at all, because most of the songs that we do were written on the sets of where I was working. So it's like they remind me of where I was. So to me, I include the movies in the music.
1: When you casually say, gee, I could have been in Platoon, but I did it to protect my brother because it might have maybe fucked his head up or
0: yeah,
1: something
0: it
1: like
0: would've.
1: That.
0: I think it would have.
1: Yeah. And by the way, how do you know it was Agent Orange that did him in? Because sometimes as human beings, we look for an explanation for someone's death.
0: It was the first time it came up, Howard, believe it or not, it was about 3 years ago when he was really going down. It was the first time he said to me, when you talk, you mentioned, he said, you don't talk about things. It's the first time I heard that word come out of his mouth.
1: Wow. So he figured Agent Orange did this to me.
0: Yeah.
1: Were you close with him?
0: We broke apart. There was a moment where there was distance, you know, and I needed to have it. But, you know, we remained brothers and you know, that's how that went. That's how that went down.
1: That's heartbreaking. I thank God I never had a brother. I think I needed so much attention. There was so little attention to get that it would have been hard for me to share any kind of love.
0: What do you
1: or
0: mean,
1: attention from my parents?
0: What was hard about getting attention?
1: My parents didn't give me a lot of what I needed.
0: Yeah.
1: So imagine if you have to share that with a brother.
0: Yeah.
1: Whatever small crumbs you can get. My father was very cold and distant. So now there's a, like, my sister's 4 years older than me and we didn't have a clash. But a brother and the both of us struggling to get a relationship
0: yeah.
1: with my father could have
0: yeah,
1: been
0: that's,
1: a disaster.
0: That's too bad, because, you know, when there is love, there's enough love to go around. It's just somehow the pie doesn't get cut up in pieces. But when it shrinks and there's a coldness and a distance, you got to like walk into your room and go, really, is this how it is with everybody?
1: Yeah. Have you ever been in a fist fight? Have you ever
0: yeah.
1: had to? You have. What were the circumstances?
0: I've been in 5 or 6. And but the one that I remember was I was in junior high again. My dad fought with us. My dad had anger. I knew how to fight, but I didn't have the same anger. And there was ninth
1: he
0: grader.
1: Taught you how to fight?
0: Yes, he made
1: yeah.
0: him fight.
1: Yeah.
0: He'd get on
1: right.
0: his knees and he would be faster than you, and he understood, and he talked about how hard you had to go when it happened.
1: Would he punch you in the face? Would
0: no,
1: he hit
0: never,
1: you?
0: Never.
1: No.
0: But he would touch my face and let me know that I was vulnerable.
1: he was how nice he taught you how to fight. I wish a man would have taught me how
0: yeah,
1: to
0: fight. And he would show me. And I remember I was a kid. His name was David Madison. And he was in the ninth grade. I would think I was in the seventh. And I was running. He was a surfer. And I was running over to be with my friends. And I jumped over a bench. And my toe caught it, so I fell. And so there was the normal laughter, right, which was fine, the normal laughter. But this one guy was laughing too much for whatever reason, and I pushed him. I pushed him square in the chest. I said, shut up. And he did. And then not unbeknownst to me, I watched it happen right in front of my face. Some kids that I knew that lived in my neighborhood said to this guy, you can beat him. And so what happened was the kid was humiliated. I had pushed him and let him know that this was where it should end. And now he got emboldened because somebody said, you could beat him up. And I remember he was going to fight. And I put my hands up. I knew exactly what I was doing. My hands went up and I started to circle him. And I talked to him really quietly. I had my hands up. I said, we don't have to do this. But I kept moving to my left, and he's looking at me, and I could see, I don't think he knew really how to fight. I said, we don't have to do this. And I said, fuck these fucking people. And I was talking really quiet. And he didn't listen to me. And I hit him two or three times in the face with just my left, just hit him two or three times. I just didn't let him get close. And now the fight was over, and he was bloody. And we both were in the principal's office, and the adrenaline was so weird that when I was sitting in the principal's office, I remember just our outside. I remember I started to cry. I just whatever you call it, the adrenaline or whatever was over.
1: It's intense. You mean?
0: I hit him really hard. It was a very clean fight. It wasn't like messy fight. Didn't end up on the ground. It was like, wow, I hit him three times straight in the face, but. Yeah, I have been in some. I don't like fighting.
1: But isn't it true? That's real fighting. Most fights, one punch, two punches at most, it's over. That's it.
0: Yeah.
1: Somebody goes down. It's not like you see in the movies. It's
0: yeah.
1: a different kind of thing when somebody gets hit. When you left home, you know, to just start your journey in life, was that liberating for you? Like, was it like getting out? Yeah.
0: You know, I've worked ever since I was young. I mean, I really just worked. My parents finally came to me one point. They said, you know, we can't even remember. Did we put you through school? And I said, no, you didn't. And it was okay. And I looked at it. My dad, he was saying, did you have the things you needed? I said, Dad, I was fine. There was this moment. He goes, well, you know, I had one job. I never took a risk, but you had what you needed. I said, I'm fine. I'm fine. He'd watched me that day. I had almost sunk a tractor in a really expensive tractor, and I was in the water for about 7 hours trying to get this thing out. Had to get another thing to come in, and he watched up on the hill, and he'd always kind of made me feel like I was a bit of a daydreamer, and it was like a monumental task. I was in this cold water and just getting this thing out, and I was in Aspen. I have this great bathtub, man, with a fireplace, and it's huge, and I'm very rarely in it. I don't take really baths, but I was so filthy, I took this bath, and my dad walks in. I'm in the bathtub. My dad walks in. I kind of, slip under the water a little bit more. I'm not sure what I'm doing. His hand goes on the hearth, elbow, and he says, you know, did you have all the things? He came in and kind of was confessing to me about, did I give you enough? And I'm in the bathtub.
1: Wow.
0: I got no clothes on. And he's going, you had everything that your mom. And I said, Dad, I did. It was an odd moment. He wanted to know if he'd done well as a parent.
1: And were you bullshitting him by saying he had done well because you wanted him to feel good? Or did you really feel he had done well?
0: I really felt that he had done well. I know what I was missing. And I felt really selfish at that moment because I can tell when somebody gives all that they can give. There's a difference. I know he had. I know he gave everything to me and my brother. It was just, sometimes it was just too tough. Sometimes you wanted to say, I'm 5 years old.
1: Yeah, lighten up. That's why I thought it was so peculiar when I read about you that sometimes when you were directing a film, I think it happened a couple of times.
0: Yeah.
1: You would have your parents come to the set and sit there and watch you direct. And I got angry because I used to do this. If somebody wrote an article about me or they wanted to put me on a television interview, I'd bring my parents because I only wanted to please them and I wanted to, you know, I had to give them this impossible thing, putting them on television. It was a quid pro quo.
0: Yeah.
1: And I said, and so I assigned that to you. I go, look at Kevin Costner. This guy's the biggest movie star, the biggest director. He's winning awards. He's got to bring those parents and give them something spectacular so he can earn their love. But maybe I'm wrong. And
0: they wanted to come. I didn't. And I was like, oh, you don't need to come. And they go, we're going to be out of the way. They would literally stay on a hill in a trailer and two lawn chairs almost 300-400 yards away. And I'd see her in silhouette stand up and wave to me. And I went over and I remember my first day of shooting. I just kind of looked at the crew. I said, they're probably going to be there a while. And there was
1: but you didn't get angry.
0: No.
1: You didn't say to yourself, "Oh, you mean this is now you're coming to look at me?"
0: But no,
1: my harsh father.
0: God, they were at everything. I will say this: when you asked me, did he do? He did. My dad was at everything. His kids were everything. He was just, "Are you going to be able to make a living?" Tough, and it was like, you're lazy. You're daydreaming. Me dreaming storytelling was code for you're lazy.
1: Isn't it unbelievable? I mean, here you've made a living.
0: Yeah.
1: By dreaming about, you know, the West and dreaming about all this stuff. And your parents are like, don't be a daydreamer. You know, it's just so, in a way, I admire your strength to buck them because I still to this day struggle bucking those parents of mine like a mama's boy. You know what I mean? It's tough.
0: I don't think anybody thinks of you that way. I mean, they think of the world you've carved out for yourself. It's a universe, man. These relationship things are just delicate.
1: The story that I love about you, too, from your youth is that you brought, I don't know how old you were, like you were a little kid.
0: Yeah.
1: The show and tell, and you bring a shotgun,
0: your dad's shotgun. A 30-30.
1: You bring the gun to school to show and tell, and they threw you the hell out of school, right? They pinned a note to your chest. And said,
0: and when you can't read, you go home and you bring your own death sentence with you. It's like, it's insane. I did a speech really about my relationship with guns. You might look it up because it's kind of will tell you a lot. It was a Park City Quail Conservation Group out of, not Park City, Utah, but Park City Quail Conservation out of Texas. And these people who, you know, I hunt and they do this thing, but I did this speech and it just kind of explains a lot of shit about what my life was. I think it's when I look back on that, and I usually take those things way too serious when it comes to speeches that I have to give once in a while. And I really try to avoid those speeches and maybe made 6 or 7 in my life. But that was one I felt particularly good about. To this particular group, like, what am I going to tell them about guns? Because the world's so particular about that thing right now. And I just kind of went right straight at it. It was good fun.
1: What was your point of view? I'm curious.
0: It was my life, and it started early. It started between two strong women. My grandmother gave me a gun, gave me a BB gun when I was, you know, 5 years old. And my mom said, absolutely not. And these two women squared off, and my grandmother held that gun and looked at her and said, if he misuses it, you can take it away from him. And I was between them looking straight up, and my mom went, okay. I learned really early. I understood exactly what my grandmother said, and no one ever took that gun away from me till I was a senior in college, and I went hunting on an illegal place, and I got caught, and I had to go to court, and I was sitting amongst a bunch of criminals that maybe had killed somebody or not, and I'm in a row with them, and they're going, what did you do, hombre? And I said, you know, some of them were in there for murder. They were getting up to go see the judge, and I said, well, I killed this duck in this place where I wasn't supposed to be hunting. And they go, he killed a duck. and there was like 7 or 8 of them, and they're all going to be facing some weird sentences. And they were all like snickering. And I remember the judge looked down, and I'm thinking, shit, I'm going to get in trouble because there's a little comedy going on in this thing. But I decided I didn't want to lie anymore. I'd say I killed a duck. And
1: I can't imagine what that's like when you're sitting amongst like hardened criminals. And they go, what are you in for? And you go, oh, I got a parking ticket. Oh, I killed a duck. I figured they just beat the shit out of you.
0: No,
1: you
0: know? Yeah. I was like 17, and they were all leaning down the aisle. They go, he killed a duck. It just rolled down the row. You're in for a duck. And when the judge finally said, It's $100. Come get your thing. As I'm walking out of court, they're all giving me the thumbs up. They're going, yeah, man, you made it. And they're probably on their 50th tattoo. You know,
1: Oh my God. It's so funny. You know, you think about, like, I'm thinking about, my mother wouldn't even give me a toy gun. I had to beg her for a toy gun when I was a kid because we wanted to play, you know, I had a holster and my toy gun.
0: Yeah.
1: And I had to promise her that I understood that it wasn't a real gun.
0: But at, you know, that moment was, I actually, at five, I really knew what words meant. If he misuses it, you can take it away from him. And I thought, all right, no one's ever going to take this away from me. They're just not going to do it. I'm not going to let that happen.
1: You were responsible.
0: I'm not going to be stupid with this.
1: Yeah, you know, speaking of speeches, like you say, it's a handful of times you had to give speeches. I mean, certainly one of my favorite movies is The Bodyguard. And I know at Whitney Houston's, I've watched you. You did a 17-minute eulogy for Whitney Houston. I mean, somebody you worked closely with, that movie was, I don't know how many million, I would have made $500 million or something, some crazy number like that. It was such a perfect movie. The chemistry between you two was so perfect. I was convinced the two of you were going to get married, like, I mean, in real life. Like, the chemistry was really palpable. It was there, you know?
0: Yeah.
1: And then I was shocked because you're standing there giving her eulogy for 17 minutes. Is it true that somebody said to you, you need to shorten it up, do not go on for 17 minutes, and you were like, fuck you, I'm going to do what I want to do?
0: Yeah, what happened was, it was a thing I didn't want to do. When Whitney passed, the microphone was going around for a week, that everybody getting on TV talking about her. And I'm thinking, Jesus, the last thing I want to do is get on a radio and talk about her. After all, it was just a movie, really. But there was this weird thing that I didn't take into consideration. I think sometimes maybe you and I can miss what the real momentum is, that we don't really gauge it because we either intellectually dismiss it or we just don't care. But people wanted to hear what I had to say about her, which baffled me. It was a make-believe relationship we had, and so I avoided it. But about the sixth day in, it started to turn a little negative. Well, why isn't he talking? And I still avoided that because actually that will make me dig in even deeper when people try to think what I should do. And I had avoided a thing. There was an award possibility on BET thing, and they said, could you mention her? You know, and I said, I can't talk with her about 30 seconds. You're going to give me a canned thing about her. So that kind of dug me in a little deeper hole. And then I got a call from Dionne Warwick, and I could tell her voice was broken. Her responsibility was that ceremony. And I listened. She started to say, could you? And I said, yes.
1: Wow.
0: I just said yes immediately. And I hated myself for saying yes, but I just said yes immediately. Because I knew that it was just hard on her. And I think I was writing on that speech, a friend of mine, Army and Bernstein, we talked about her at length, about both our stories about her. And I think I wrote on the plane all night. I was miserable for 4 days. I wrote on my way to Newark and walked in that church. And I came up in the middle of the church and these two bands were playing and it was electric, man. But all of a sudden, I realized somebody came up to me and said, you know, CNN is here. And I said, okay. And they said, there was this idea that, there are going to be commercial breaks. They'd like to, you know, see if they could. And I said, what are you talking about? I didn't know CNN was going to be here. They can do what they want. I wasn't so bold. I didn't dig in so deep. I said, look, do what you want to do. I'm not changing this. And so they went, okay. And I said, you know, and I remember thinking that I was such the wrong guy to be there. And I saw Oprah behind me and I saw Diane Sawyer. And I remember I looked at them. And I said, I turned back. I just mouthed the words. I said, could you do my speech? Would you do my speech? I wrote it. You could just do it. And I went up there and I spoke. And I was, at that moment, I was glad I did do it. But there was a 5-day period that I wished I had said no.
1: The chemistry in that movie, I mean, I understand why people wanted to comment from you. And I think there's this weird trend where when somebody famous dies, I see on Twitter or one of these things, everybody rushes to post pictures of themselves with that celebrity. And it's sort of a morbid thing, like almost like, hey, you're trying to prove you knew the person. I understand your resentment or unwillingness to say something because it's like, what am I doing? I acted in a movie with her.
0: That's right.
1: What could I possibly say? It's a tragedy that this woman is dead. And what can I say? But when you made that film and the two of you, I guess, test to see if there's chemistry, and it's, you know, and she's not an actress. She had never acted before. How the hell do you know she's the right person?
0: We're living in this moment, this woke thing where people got to spread it around somehow. You got to make compensate, overcompensate. And I'm thinking, I don't really get any of that, because when I did Bodyguard, that was written for, it could have been Michelle Pfeiffer, it could have been Julia Roberts, it could have been anybody. But when I looked at it, I thought, no, it should be Whitney Houston. And it's like, I don't need somebody to tell me to try to even things out in this world. I know how unbalanced it is. I know how racist things are. I get it. But it's like, for me, it was so easy to go, well, this is the most beautiful girl. This is the one who can sing. It didn't say black or white in the script, but it, you know, to everybody in the world, it said, well, it's white. And I said, no, in this instance, it's not. I'm sorry. This is the girl.
1: And people were shocked by that, too.
0: I didn't really know that either. That was, I didn't think it was that big a deal. I didn't think it was that big a statement. It was like, no, this is the best girl.
1: As a musician, though, because you have a musical background, it was your idea for her to sing the opening of that song a cappella.
0: Yeah.
2: You said no music. Just
0: no music. It was really clear to me why. We had this relationship, and my promise was to protect her. And we had rough moments as characters, meaning she railed against me. And in the end, she's going to go off and be a star. And people who want us to be together, I wouldn't let that happen either. But I said, if she's going to sing a song, the way she could really show that she really loved me was she would do it without a single note. And that will prove how brave she is.
2: I've watched that film so many times. It just makes me feel good.
0: You know, I talked about her that day in that eulogy, and the skinny little girl who could really sing.
1: Yeah. Wow. What a voice.
0: But she was the right girl, right? This was like, this is not, I didn't need anybody to tell me who the right girl was. And I'm not trying to be arrogant. It's like, well, look, if none of you can vote this, I'm just going to take the vote myself, you know, and I'll take the heat, whatever it is.
1: And look how successful it was. She was green. Like, were you able to go to her and say,
0: she made a moment. She made a choice in this film because she had difficulty with this director. I think he was afraid of her. I think there was a lot of things going on. And I looked at her, and my promise to her was, because number one, the director didn't pick her. I did. I picked the director. And I said to her, I said, I will take care of you. And she looked at me and she didn't really know me. And she made that choice. And so I talked to her about her first line in the movie, you know, and she goes, get up and talk to this man. And she didn't really know how to do that line. And I said, we have to find the acid in you and the kind of diva moment in you. And she goes, how do I do that? I said, you just pronounce up and you just really push that P. Well, I'm up. And everybody's going to know at that moment you're used to being in control of every situation. And I said, if you're uncertain about things, Whitney, just look at me and tell me, and we'll drift off into a corner, and I'll make this right for you.
1: So in other words, as a director or as an actor who has directed, you can envision what that piece of film is going to look like and the audience's response to going up.
0: Yeah. She was like disgusted. She wasn't going to get up. She's a little entitled. And I needed that to be her entry. And I said, you can do it if you hit that P. I'm up.
1: I am blown away by stuff like that because I saw it with Ivan Reitman, who produced my film. And I would sit and watch the film with him and he'd say, you're not getting a laugh here because you're not turning your head. I have an alternate take where you turn your head and you'll get a laugh. And then we'd test it in front of an audience and the audience was screaming, laughing. I was like, well, how do you know that? How do you know if I turn my head? He goes, I just know it. I just know it would be better.
0: Yeah.
1: It's a weird talent to know that.
0: Yeah, you see it on paper. I mean, I know where the jokes are. I can see them in time. Once in a while, something will be a little bit different. But, you know, you see it. That's why I'm so anal with these scripts. Because when I go to the set, even though the script for me is like the Bible, right? And it might be boring stuff to a lot of people. But I'm not so stuck in the lane, though. I go to the set every day, and I have what I call like a window of opportunity. And if I see something that the set provides, the background, somebody's done something, I'll step right through it, and we'll improv right. We'll put that in. But for the most part, I don't do that. I go every day with the window open that I can step through it. Otherwise, I really trust what's written.
1: Isn't it funny? You can see people who get a lot of money to be in a movie and then finance a movie. They get to the set, the script's not even finished. I know people who have done this, and they sort of, we'll ad-lib this, we'll write it on the fly, And it never works, very rarely. Everybody needs to know their lane.
0: There's an architecture that can lead. You take a movie like Field of Dreams, and it's kind of a movie that just could have fallen because it's kind of goofy. It's kind of a lot of different things. It could have gone a lot of different places, and it didn't have a car crash. It didn't have a fist fight. It didn't have anything. So I'm telling you, I remember reading it and thinking this thing had gold dust on it, but we were going to have to get all the way to the end where our big moment is, do you want to have a catch? Could we earn that thing, that sentimentality that goes with things unsaid between fathers and sons, mothers and daughters? That was our big moment. It was, can we earn that moment? And so the architecture all the way through, you had to kind of hold a line. Because it was a movie that was goofy. But there had to be a believability. And I tell you that the director and I had this one discussion about it. And there was, I think I literally told this story last night. I said to the director, there was a moment where, and I thought it was a good choice, that Robin Williams was going to, you know, play that role. And I thought to myself, yes, Robin's funny. Robin's the right choice. But I'm doing the movie, and I talked to the director, and I said, Robin Williams, I mean, to me, he was a, you know, big star. I mean, I always go through life like I'm a sophomore and the seniors are all men. So I've never kind of really gotten comfortable with what my position is in this community to begin with. But I said, why didn't you take Robin? Because that pretty, and he said, well, you know, for as great as Robin is, he goes, I think he hears voices in the corn. And I don't want that. I want somebody who doesn't hear voices to be in that corn. And that was the edge we needed to ride. And to
1: right. We needed a sane kind of guy who would be freaked out by hearing voices in the corn.
0: That's right.
1: Yeah, you can't be a wild character.
0: Yeah. You can kill a movie very early with bad choices. I always think of movies like a salmon headed upstream, that even a kid with a treble hook can kill you, let alone the chemicals and eagles and nets and gill nets and things like that. You know, movies are hard to navigate. And so when I do them, why I do Horizon, why I do Open Range, or why I do Dances is I want final cut on it, because I don't want somebody to go through that movie with a fine-tooth comb and take out the stuff that I'm in love with. It turns out I'm in love with all of it. I'm a kind of a baby. If you're going to take a little thing out, it bothers me.
1: Yeah, but don't they say that's the biggest mistake, that actors fall in love with their own material? So if you're the director and you're watching yourself, you're mesmerized by what you've done maybe on camera, and you're maybe not the best judge of what should be taken out. Obviously, you've proven that wrong, but there is a danger in you editing yourself, I would think.
0: Yeah, just like the band, I don't have to understand that I'm the worst songwriter. I've always kind of got the room. I know who's smarter than me. It's okay. I'm not jealous of that. I'm like, really embrace that. I feel like my own movies. And by the way, what if everybody's wrong? It doesn't really matter. You know, you look at things, and I have an audience on my shoulder. What I don't have is the conventions of, well, it's got to be this long, or it's got to be this, or it's got to be that. You know, I mean, Horizon is not a movie, for instance, that's rushing to its gunfight. I get there. It's there. I'm going to have that trappings. I understand what that's all about. But I would rather watch a woman who wants to bathe because she feels so dirty and actually have that be almost voyeuristic, elegant, beautiful. But and also ill-advised, because we're going to find out later that that's not what you do. And not just say water's important and leave it at that. I like to go 8 or 10 lines deeper, because if, you know, there comes a time when we have to choose water, maybe you don't get any. And kind of spell it out.
1: But don't you think audiences have become so used to consuming entertainment in a quick way with TikTok, all this stuff? They go and see a movie that has some air and lets it breathe, and you can kind of, you know, it's like audiences are just changing, man.
0: I don't disagree, but it doesn't mean I have to. And what happens is my movie now will be what it wants to be for the next 100 years. That's what's kind of important. You know, if you live for the moment, if you live for the weekend, if you try to anticipate the trend, if you need to be in vogue, I'm going to be lost. I swear to God, I won't even know myself.
1: By the way, Kevin's not here for his health. He's here because he has this new Project Horizon, an American saga. I am shocked because it really shows people what it was like to go out west in a time where Native Americans were being wiped out and what it meant to settle the West and go out there. It was like going to the moon where there's no oxygen. It was that dangerous.
0: Yeah.
1: And what people had to live through. It's fucking crazy. And you were so fascinated by that period of time. I mean, think more than baseball, more than anything. I think you in the Wild West, you tell that story the best. That's why you chose this.
0: Thanks. I do. I you know, there's this promise, right, in America that if you're like that tough enough, if you're mean enough, if you're like resourceful enough, you can have what you hold. And that was a promise that drove people for 200-300 years. We're not talking about like a land in Disneyland. And we're not talking about, once you get there, everything's settled. You had to fight for it. And what no one bothered to say that there was people who were here for thousands of years who had sorted this out. And so those stake, I mean, the first image in that movie, when I throw a stake in the anthole, for me, it's like, this is what we did. We turned the world of another group of people upside down, and they never recovered.
1: Nope. It's amazing in the film, which I'm sure Kevin wants you to go see, and I think it's really great. There's a scene where the settlers have, you know, the white man has made a nice little settlement, and these Native Americans, they come down and they burn that settlement to the ground and they kill everyone, with women, children, everyone, because they're so fucking pissed. They're like, you have fucked our whole lives up.
0: It's so true.
1: And it's a great scene because you're like, you feel really bad for the Native Americans. You understand why they're killing everybody. It's so effective, the film. It's really quite remarkable. That one scene says it all to me. It's just a horrible story, that part of our history.
0: Yeah, and inside it, there's these other things that are happening. And you know, people say, well, you let that thing go on quite a while. I said, yeah, I absolutely do. It was a hellish night for people who lived through it. There was people just living one breath at a time. There was a young man made a fatal choice to stay with his father. And I said, if that doesn't break your heart, if you can't have a level of pride about that decision and also be horrified at the same moment, And then the final nail is, are you ready, son? And he says, I think so, daddy. He understands. And this happened a million times out there. But there's something noble about that choice. And so, you know, in the dark, when you watch a Western that actually creates an architecture of dilemma, and dilemma is just kind of a thing I try to strive for, because in dilemma, by definition, you don't know what you're going to do, right? Dilemma. Do we go left? Do we go right? In that moment, if you create that in drama, an audience sitting in the dark, if you've also made the costumes right, if you've made the landscape right, if you've made the story right, and you bring people to a decision, what would you do? In the dark, you can sometimes bow your head because you don't know what you would have done.
1: Yeah, I was watching it thinking, wow, I'm really, you know, I know we live in fucked up times and there's a lot of weird shit going on in the world with Ukraine and, you know, everywhere in the world is a hot spot. But looking at what it was like to live in America and settle the West when I was watching your film, I'm sitting going, thank God I was born in this time. I mean, I get a few years on the planet. It is so, like, there's no time for music. There's no time for...
0: yeah. And these there's things no that, time yeah. for... You're right.
1: It's like you got to go find food and worry about if
0: somebody's going to change. Now we take pictures of these same places with sunsets and we say how beautiful it is and we build hotels there because look how beautiful it is. But back then, people was eating. It was a 24-hour gig. And it was women basically worked themselves to death. And generation after generation, we are not talking about a plane ride across the United States, which is what? A meal, a movie, a little bit of a nap, and you got to put your seatbelt on.
1: Yeah.
0: Back then, when you said goodbye, goodbye was goodbye.
1: Yeah.
0: You didn't go back. So when a woman looked up and said, this is what we bought, honey, this piece of paper you got bullshitted on in Chicago, said, if we're out here, this is ours. What the fuck? Really?
1: Right.
0: And where were they going to go? And so what does he tell his family? We're just going to be luckier than these people. We're going to make it. And this was just nonstop for 200 years. It was kind of even for 200 years. And then ultimately, we just, that, you know, the sheer amount of people and technology, we just crushed these, the Native American. We crushed them.
1: We crushed them. I mean, like, even like just being clean, like just washing yourself. It was a struggle, you know. It's you know, it's just unreal. And then you, in your movie, when you see those Native American guys, they're living up in the mountains, you know, because they're hiding from the white man.
0: Yeah.
1: And the whole thing is so fucked up. I can't even
0: imagine. Well, they're trying to make sense of it, you know. And like, we've that woman trying to make a bath, and then her husband goes to this other guy, could you go talk to these people? Because there was no law. And that's what's scary. That they, you know, the West is simpler. No, it wasn't. Today's simpler. You have age.
1: Oh, that's what fascinates you, right? That the idea of growing up in a time where there's no law. What are you going to do? You're going to be moral? You're going to be immoral?
0: I'm walking up a hill with a guy who's just killed somebody, a bloodlust. He's also been humiliated by his older brother. He is looking to hurt somebody, and he makes a mistake with me. I'm the wrong guy. But I'm just as spooked as he is. So I do it's a 7-minute scene walking up a hill to see a girl, the same girl. And you can construct dilemma out of that. What do you do? At the end, I draw behind his back and I cock my gun. I'm not going to wait for him.
1: This project, Dances with Wolves, I mean, Yellowstone, that era to you is the thing movies are made for. Like, there's no one really doing it anymore, you know? There's not a lot of great movies about that time period, you know?
0: And I'm like a knothead. I'm doing like 4 of them. You know, I mean, when nobody would do the first one, I'm a little discouraged. And I started to think about this Western a lot, this one in 1988, right? And I couldn't make it. Then I actually started to think about something, Howard, which was, and I didn't dawn on me till I started to think about it, which was every Western I'd ever seen, the town's already there.
1: Right.
0: So everyone you see, it's already there. But the reality is in Tucson, in Phoenix, in Denver, in St. Louis, and every town you see across America, there was a moment where a stake went in the ground. What was the fight at that moment? Because Native Americans were really smart. They lived in the good spots. We coming over, bumbling around, we look down and they go, you know, they're in the best spot and we need to take that. And what happens is we put them into conflict immediately, borders that had been settled. Now, instead of them being able to go across the river, they have to go to the right, they have to go to the left. And what happens? They run into people that they'd settled their bullshit with 200 years ago, said, you're there, we're here. As long as that's the way it is, we don't have a problem. Same with going the other direction. And that's the anger that burns that town down. And keeps burning it down. These towns that we come to know, it's like every movie, every Western, there's always a town. And I go, but what was the struggle?
1: Yeah, I love when you talk about putting a stake in the ground. Like this one guy's there and he's putting the stake in the ground. He's mapping out where his new town's going to be. And these Native American guys just take him. They kill him. That's it. You're done.
0: Yeah.
1: They're trying to say, dude.
0: Yeah, and that dude's a drunk. He's in Chicago. Somebody offered him a bunch of money. He doesn't know how to even survey. He goes out and does it. I'm telling you, the horizon, people are a mixed bag. They're a whatever. And ultimately, whatever you think, Howard, it's a lie.
1: Yeah, I mean, think about what we learned in school when we were kids about how the country was founded. It was all bullshit.
0: It was like it probably in a, like a half a page, too. In the fourth grade.
1: And I remember I go to college and there's Howard Zinn teaching people about what really went down, how Native Americans were the ones who were invaded and they got fucked over. And I was like, oh, I never have considered that.
0: Yeah. How about,
1: I never even thought about it.
0: Yeah. How about cut your hair, lose your religion, lose what, you know, anything, you know. And then we look at them, right? We look at them as a group and we're Americans. We go, look, get over here and get some industry going. You'll be okay.
1: Yeah, no problem.
0: Yeah,
1: when you made Dances with Wolves and the Sioux tribe inducted you, I don't know what that means to be inducted as an honorary member of the Sioux tribe. What did you actually go somewhere and get and have a ceremony where you became an honor?
0: But they came to me in Washington. But I'd done sweats with them out in South Dakota and stuff. And you just go.
1: Well, you mean where you go in a tent?
0: And
1: Yeah.
0: There's a lot of people that have done that and. It's brutal in there, but it's different. And you stop and you're quiet. And Jesus is, I almost wilted like a daisy in there, honestly. Listen, whenever people always think of Dances with Wolves, oh, it's a story about the Indians. And I kind of look at everybody and I go, you're wrong. It is not. It's about a white guy who just kind of got out there because he did something crazy in the war, and now he's out there. And so I said, what you're really seeing is not a movie about Native Americans, because I don't want to pretend that I know all about them. I don't want to be the guy that's setting history straight. I don't want to be guy that, you know, is the authority. I said, but what I do know is that they're people. And so when I'm going to depict them, I'm going to find the selfishness in them, the humor in them, the compassion, the empathy, and they can still be ferocious. They can still be confused. Here's a weird analogy. You'll get it. It's like, I don't need to see the hero of a Western knock down a buffoon. When you want to see a tough moment, watch Liberty Valance. Watch Lee Marvin and John Wayne, who, you know, some people can start to laugh at sometimes because certain movies started to be the same movie or whatever. But if you take two formidable guys and you put them in a death lock, and that's what happened in this little diner scene between Lee Marvin and Lee Marvin now being a really tough, he was also cornered too. And who breaks it up? Jimmy Stewart. But that's what I would call architecture of dilemma. You watch that scene and you think, holy shit, these are the two toughest guys in high school, and now they're going to fight. And it's like, somebody needs to break this up or this is going to go, because you're not sure who's going to win. And when you're not sure who's going to win, you have a better scene. So when we make stupid guys for our lead guys to knock down, it's not good filmmaking.
1: Were you a fan of Clint Eastwood's Westerns?
0: I like Clint. I tried to make Unforgiven. For 8 years, I chased it. It was called Whore's Gold. Then it was called The William Money Killings. And for 8 years, and finally, about the eighth year, I said, how come I can't get this movie? And they go, well, Clint has the rights to it. So that was a movie I wanted to do as a bookend to Dances with Wolves. And when he made a movie with Gene Hackman and with Morgan Freeman, that's his best Western.
1: Yeah, no, you get
0: Gene Hackman, I'm asked all the time, right? You know, it's like, who's the best actor you work with? And that list gets really crazy. But like, you want to pin me down, I say, okay, well, look, maybe Gene Hackman.
1: What makes him great?
0: I don't know. Well, I've worked with great actors, but Gene was so present, you know. And if somebody said the biggest star, that's simple too. Sean Connery.
1: Really?
0: Yeah, the biggest star in the world. I mean, you could just feel who he was.
1: So there are some people who are movie stars, like Julia Roberts. And this is not a put down. This is a compliment. I mean, she smiles on camera. You're like, oh, I'm in love. You know, that smile, whatever it is. But there are some people who are great actors. And I'm not saying she's not but I'm using that example. There are some people who respond in a scene beyond what other people can do.
0: Yeah.
1: And is it that you get lost in the scene with them where you actually think you're living it?
0: Well, you know, Rod Steiger isn't Sean Connery, but the guy was an amazing actor. You know what I mean? These guys that came into these scenes and they're just, you know, incredible. You know, I have a guy in Horizon, Kim Coates, who I have worked with three times. He's just an amazing actor and kind of invents things above and beyond, you know, his part.
1: Have you ever done a movie where you're doing a scene?
0: Yeah.
1: And it dawns on you, I'm an asshole. In other words, this is not working. No one's going to believe this. I feel embarrassed and I feel self-conscious because I don't know who I am here. I'm lost. Like where you just totally feel lost in it.
0: Yeah, no, because I got to make sure that doesn't happen in the writing. You know, I number one, I don't put myself into a place where I can go just clear out a bar. Clint Eastwood could do that. Stallone could do that. These guys, there's this thing. But I know that I would have to figure out how one by one I would dismantle some situation. It's just, I knew inherently that I'm not the guy that just goes cleans out a bar. I could tell you how to do it.
1: You are that guy in the scene in The Bodyguard where you take that dude, you beat the shit out of him, and it's in the kitchen.
0: Yeah, the one guy. But you know those guys that can just clear bars out of things? Yeah. I knew that I shouldn't be in that scene. And so I didn't let me get there. I don't put myself in that spot.
1: I don't want to forget to ask you this. Did you want to do a sequel to The Bodyguard with Lady Diana, Princess Diana?
0: We were going to do it, yeah.
1: That sounds an unbelievable idea.
0: Well, it was right. And you know who was so important in that process was Sarah Ferguson, who could have easily said, well, Kev, I'm a princess too. She didn't. Right. She was an incredibly cool woman. She said, I will put you with Diana. There was a decency about the way she did. And I called Diana. And by the way, this was an interesting moment in time because almost like Whitney, when Diana passed, the radio, the mic was going into everybody's hands for 2-3 weeks. And I had this real interesting story about her. I didn't say a word, not a word about it. And it was arguably as good a story as anybody would have about her. And I don't know what it is about me, but I just didn't want to. And about a year later, it leaked out that I had been prepping Bodyguard 2 with her. Wow. And what happened was the royal family kind of turned on me a little bit. And I started talking to her through Sarah. And I said, look, I'm going to do Bodyguard 2, and I think I can build this around you. Would you be interested? She goes, yes. She goes, my life's about to change. And I said, I didn't really go into depth with it, but I thought I understood what she's saying, and I'd like to kind of open up my life. I think that I would like to do this. And she was very sweet, and we talked. And the second time we talked, she said, is there going to be a kissing scene? And I said, do you want there to be one? And she said, yeah. And I said, then we'll do that. And I wasn't going to make the full romance about her. It was going to be about this Asian woman. But there was going to be a moment where we did. And she was so sweet about this. And she said, you know, I said that I'm going to send you this movie. And I'm going to make it just like Whitney. I'm going to make it so you don't have to do all that much. But you're going to be great. And she said, I'd like that. And then we lost her. And I didn't kind of like, you know, if I couldn't have done Bodyguard with Whitney, I don't think I was going to make it with anybody. I think that's maybe the difference in me is that I don't just go down the list. When I made Open Range, I knew that I was going to have one or two guys that are formidable guys in their 70s. It was going to be Gene or it was going to be Duvall. And if it wasn't, I wasn't going down the list to do a character actor. Not that there's anything wrong. It's just that when I try to present a movie to someone, I need it to feel like it's just right.
1: Wow, that is real. First of all, my head is spinning with how great an idea I think it was for you. Would she have been a princess? It was great.
0: You're right.
1: Would you have been the bodyguard to her as a princess?
0: No.
1: Would she?
0: No. It was so perfect. What happens is I go over to Hong Kong. There's a horse race. It turns out I'm talking to some woman when the start of the movie is, and I'm whispering sweet nothings to her, really sexy shit. And all of a sudden you pull back and you realize I'm talking to a horse. And what it is, true to character, he's not going to guard celebrities. There's a horse that's going to race from Kentucky. It's going to Hong Kong. He gets to Hong Kong. He's on a plane. Princess dies up front. Jesus Christ. Everybody has to wait for her to get off the plane. I'm noticing this young couple, this young girl about 18, and this young guy with her, and they go back in the bathroom and they fuck. So now Di gets off the plane first. She goes into Hong Kong because she's going to this big race too. And I get off the plane. I meet my longtime friend who I worked with in the service. I'm hugging him, and off comes the plane, the same little girl and this young guy. And it turns out it's its daughter. It also turns out it's her bodyguard. So she's fucking her bodyguard on the plane. I don't say anything, but I look at my friend. I look at her. And that night as we go into Hong Kong and the great cities and this town he's living in, this great house, I look at this dude, and late at night I go over and fire him. Because you don't even know this family. I know, but I'm fucking firing you. You're done. And of course, the young girl hates me. But Princess Di, I meet her the next day, essentially at a party, and I'm looking at her like everybody else. And she finally walks over and she goes, I know who you are. And I said, what are you talking about? She goes, I know you're here to watch over me. And I said, no, I'm not actually. I'm watching over a horse. And so in the story, she had broken, you know, with the royal family. But I will tell you one more sweet thing that I don't think is talking out of school at all. About 12 years later, I'm in Scotland. I'm somewhere, and I'm playing golf. And I don't play golf very much. It's the movie people think I do. But maybe it's once a year for me. It takes too long, you know. And I get this call, and it says, William would like to see you, her son. Which was, and he's now a young man. So we meet, and we meet in a room. There's nobody in the room. The chairs are turned upside down on each other. You know what I'm talking about? A big room, and it's it's him and I. I kind of could have been meeting a gangster, you know, like, I, you know, want to explain something to you, you know, what a moment. And he sits down across from me, incredibly a gentleman, and he said, my mom...

0: Oh, I thought she was right. I just thought she was right. And I thought that she was elegant. I thought that it was perfect because I was going to fall in love with this Asian woman. There was one I fancied. That was how that was story was going to work. I wasn't going to put too much pressure on her, but she was going to be elegant. She was going to be unforgettable.
1: Can you imagine the pressure on you in that situation? It's a very unusual thing to say to a non-actor, trust me. But that's a big responsibility.
0: It is.
1: It is huge.
0: Because it's a promise.
1: It is.
0: And you can't sleep without fulfilling your promise. It wasn't going very well for Bodyguard for a while. There was a moment where Clive said, look, this movie's not working. And it wasn't. I knew that it wasn't.
1: You mean while you were filming, you knew it wasn't
0: working? No, after when we were putting it together in the edit, it wasn't working at all. And I knew why it wasn't working, but it wasn't. And ultimately,
1: Why wasn't it?
0: It had moved away from its character. It was just wrong. And I remember after the second screening, it wasn't testing well at all. And we went into the round room at Warner Brothers, and it was like, well, I guess this is as good as the movie's going to be. And I said, no, it's not. They go, what are you talking about? And I hated to have to do this, but I did. I said, this movie needs about 12, 15 minutes more of story. A person said, well, I hardly think that's the problem. We're long already, and you want to add more minutes. And I said, yeah, I actually do. They said, well, how are you going to do that? I said, by taking 28 minutes out.
1: Ah.
0: I'm going to put 12 back in. They said, well, I hardly think that's possible. And I said, really? And they said, yeah, well, how are you going to do that? I said, 20, 15 seconds at a time, I'm going to do it. And over the weekend, I took out 28 minutes and put back in 12. And I think we barely got out of Dodge, to be honest. We barely made it out.
1: Is there a moment for you on a very human level you go, fuck you, you assholes. You know, you said I didn't know and I know. Like, is there some satisfaction in being right?
0: I thought, fuck, we just barely made it. And I felt like I kept my promise to Whitney and to Clive. That's what
1: right.
0: I felt.
1: You had so many huge hits, monstrous hits. Do you get humiliated when all of a sudden it's not the Kevin Costner blockbuster that everyone is expecting?
0: No, I get disappointed when we moved away from what the movie was. I don't direct very much. I've always feel like people are better directors than me. So I've only directed 4 times, and now if you add up these next 3, it'll be 7. I've always kind of given it up to other people. I'm always still the sophomore. Everybody's the senior. What happens is I make these movies, and I know how to direct all of them. I just think the other people are going to do it. What happens for me is, on paper, they're really good. I told you at the start of this, I'm really anal about script. So what happens is I know how all the movies I did work. But what happens is sometimes the conventions of finally a movie getting down to its final edit, it eliminates too many scenes because it doesn't fit into the conventions. Oh, it's got to, we got to get this many showings. We got to get this many errands. I go, these omissions are going to hurt this movie. And so what I'm usually most upset about is not the money, because I love the idea that somebody can revisit my movie well beyond its opening weekend. I don't care about that shit. I mean, I do from an ego standpoint, I guess I do. But the reality is, I know if a movie is what it's supposed to be, then I'm going to feel really good. This may sound lofty. It's not, but it's the truth. 20 years from now, if you find that movie, you're going to see every detail you want in Horizon. So if you don't like Horizon, then that's on me. I made those choices.
1: So when you won Best Director, I mean, you won an Oscar for Dancing with Wolves as a director. You really think you're not a great director? I mean, you beat Scorsese, you beat Coppola that year. Not, I mean, it's such a ridiculous kind of thing. Was that meaningful to you
0: it
1: when
0: was
1: you won?
0: Yeah, it was meaningful to me. And all it meant to me was I trusted my story. I think those guys know how to handle their camera better than me. They know these things. There's a lot of stuff. Some people ask me, well, what's your ratio, your aperture, your thing? I don't fucking know. I don't know.
1: That's why you get a good DP.
0: And I said, I don't know that. I said, but I know how people move. I know how they talk. I know when I'm boring someone in the process. And I think that I just have to understand what my style is, because this is my style. And so it's like I'm willing to live with that, however it falls, as long as it is what it's supposed to be.
1: I love these stories where you, like you wanted to star and direct Schindler's List.
0: Yeah.
1: I think about these movies. What would they have been like? Do you ever go see like Schindler's List and say, hell, I would have been so much better in this. This would have been.

0: my movie.
1: I didn't say that about that one because I didn't feel it. I thought he made so many good choices to go black and white. I'm just saying that I'm not surprised that I love that movie. I loved it. Yeah. I saw it. I went to Steven and said, and he said, no, I think I am going to direct it. And so I said, okay, because I would have directed it. I said to my agent, I'd love to direct this and I'd love to be in that particular movie. And Steven and I talked about this, so I feel like now I can talk about this. I have some of these stories that I just keep in a treasure chest for a long time. And I'll tell you this one because it's a little bit humiliating. But and we really bonded over this story. I went from wanting to direct it to wanting to act in it to I'll come screen test for you, Steven. And Steven, I probably put him in an incredibly awkward spot. And he goes, okay. And I flew out to New York on my own. I put on a bald cap. I look like the guy. I auditioned for him in his kitchen. And in the end, I wasn't the right guy for him. So I flew back on the plane. So now I'm telling this story. But I never felt bad about that. So when actors talk to me about stuff, I said, if you want something, you go try for it. You go audition. You humble yourself. And Steven just made the right choice for his movie. But I think Steven always understood that I would come across the country and I would put on a bowl cap. I would put on a German accent. I wanted that, Howard. And I didn't give a shit about what anybody thought. And I felt bad flying home. And I watched that movie. But if I tell somebody, I said, you can't wilt. You have to go try. It's like, oh, I'm at a point in my life. I don't have to read for anybody. Well, bullshit. Okay, then that's where you're at. I get that. But
0: that's
1: not
0: what
1: me.
0: I was going to say to you. An actor of your caliber who has had success, a lot of actors, and I think this is why you're telling the story, will go, you know what? I'm not. How dare he? I've been in bigger movies than he's made, and fuck him. I'm not going to do it. But you're right. I would think you'd want to audition so that you're secure in knowing that he likes what you're doing. When you do a movie, do you actually, I read this, I want to know if it's true, you memorize the entire script?
1: Yeah.
0: In other words, let's say even with Yellowstone, did you sit there and say, okay, I've got to work today, and you memorized everybody's lines?
1: Yeah, I'm more interested in what they're saying. I'm really slow. It takes me about a month to memorize something and own it. Some people seem to be able to do that overnight. There's a lot of actors that say, I like to be really fresh. I like to be really spontaneous. So I'm just going to do it for the first time. And I go, okay. And that's a style. So I don't want to get in the middle of that. But for me, you know, JFK, I worked a month and a half just to be ready to do that speech. But I learned.
0: Now how long was that monologue? I mean, that monologue.
1: It was like 11 pages. It was like.
0: Oh, my God.
1: And so what happened is I remember that day because we decided that we would, we rehearsed in the courtroom and I did all my entire thing. And Oliver went, wait a second. It was going to take 3 days to shoot this. And Oliver said, wait a second. Do you know all this? And I said, yeah, I know it all. And he said, do this. Get a massage, go back to the trailer. I'm going to set up these six cameras and we're going to do all this and come back in a couple hours. I'll be ready for this. And so I said, I'm going to have to go get a fucking massage. I don't know. just set your cameras up. And, we did that and we went through it six times and we were done like by 1 o'clock that afternoon.
0: Oh, directors must appreciate the hell out of that, right? When you come to the set prepared. What do you do when you're directing a film and some asshole shows up and has not prepared?
1: It's hard. And it's hard on the other actors. And it's, I haven't had that, but it's like, I don't know what I would do. You know, there's this idea, man, that if some actor started really acting up on me, I don't know what the fuck I would do. I would have to leave because I'm not going to put up with that. You know, get begging somebody to come out of the trailer or something like that. I've never had that happen to me. If somebody would have to go, and I probably would go myself because I don't do that.
0: Real quick, getting back to the Spielberg thing where he rejected you for Schindler's List.
1: He didn't reject me. He just already had somebody in his, well, I guess there's a word, but I got it completely.
0: Yeah, in other words, but what is it? Like, it's probably so uncomfortable. You're standing there in the guy's home auditioning for him, which has got to be the most vulnerable thing in the world.
1: I felt it. And you know, the thing about Steven is I think he knew how much I felt. I don't even think I was spot on. I was nervous.
0: That's
1: but
0: right.
1: I had a bald cap. I just wanted it. I just, the only thing I could do about it is like, that's how much I wanted it. So you, it doesn't matter if you get something or not. I mean, you see the word, you see the movie Giant, Rock Hudson, you see him, he's a bigot, right? He's a big shot in Texas, the biggest. Got the prettiest woman in the world, Liz Taylor. Right? She's a little more evolved than him. He's this Texas oil guy. He's this, he's that. And ultimately, as they wind their way through their life, they have children who get married, and his son marries this Mexican woman. And he has been a bigot his whole life. He doesn't like that relationship at all. But the movie winds itself down, and suddenly Rock Hudson is still a big deal in Texas, but he's not. He's out on the road with his wife, with his Mexican daughter-in-law, with their baby. They're in a diner in West Texas somewhere, and a guy won't serve his grandchild. And this guy who has been this thing is confused by that and suddenly sees his daughter-in-law crying, suddenly sees her weeping, and the anger in him grows. The same bigot starts to grow. He sees his child. He looks at his wife, who has coached him on not being a bigot his whole life. And suddenly he's seeing the repercussions. He's seeing the ugliness of it.
0: Wow.
1: And he stands up and he fights this Korean vet. It's an all-out fist fight. And he gets his ass kicked all over that diner, back and forth. That doesn't happen in American cinema. He's getting beat up. And the baby's crying and the daughter-in-law's crying and the Yellow Rose of Texas is playing. Da, da, da, da, da, da, da, da, I mean, it's an amazing kind of scene. Liz Taylor is crying, and Rock Hudson is doing the impossible. He's losing. And in the end, he's beaten to a pulp, and he's laying on the floor. His back's against the wall. His legs are spread out. The guy throws a sign down on him. You know, he can serve whoever he wants. This is America. I'll do what the fuck I want. And there's Rock Hudson. And Liz Taylor looks over at this man she loves, the hero. He's beaten. He's broken. He's on the floor. And she goes over and she bends down to him and says, "You never stood taller."
0: Wow.
1: And I think to myself, that's who I got to be. So if I got to go across the country to got to get a role and don't get it, I got to tell my children that's what you do. You go, you try, and you don't always get it. But you know exactly who you are.
0: You know what's interesting, too, about you? I think people look at you as like this good-looking guy who had it pretty easy because of your looks and your talent. You know, you kind of walked into Hollywood and you got everything you wanted in life. And you really struggled for a long time. There had to be a period of time where you said, like, maybe this isn't
1: I'm not going to make it. There's no question about that. It's interesting you say that. I mean, when I finally did decide I was going to be an actor, there's no... That yellow brick road, for as good as it felt me intellectually, there's no guarantee that you get to the Emerald City. There's just not going to happen. So I take a job as a stage manager. It was $3.25 an hour, and I was just out of university. But I was happy as hell. But the truth was, what you're saying was true, because when I was trying and when I was learning, it was Timothy Hutton, it was Richard Gere, it was Mel Gibson, it was Nicolas Cage, it was Sean Penn, it was all of them. And I'm thinking, I'm not getting past these guys. I'm not, how am I going to get past whatever this situation was? But I did have those feelings. But
0: did you start to feel like this is the stupidest profession in the world? Like, I know I have talent, I know I can do this, but I'm not getting any breaks and nobody's, I mean, was there a close moment where you just kind of almost walked away?
1: Actually, no, but I realized how desperate, I realized how seemingly big a mountain it was. You know, people always complain about their agent or don't complain about their agent. They get 10% or whatever. I go, fuck you. I said, you need to do 90% of the work. Quit bagging on your agent. They get 10%. You get 90%.
0: Right.
1: Fucking think for yourself. So I remember going to my agent. I said, look, I want to see every script these guys turn down because I think I know good writing. So they can only do two or three. I'm like this kind of, you know, real logical guy at this point, not artistic. It's like, fuck it. What are they turning down? Let me take a look at this stuff. And if I see these things. And so I really went about that. And quite honestly, that thing led to a big break in my life. Not that I was able to take advantage of it at that moment. But when I had done Silverado, the movie, suddenly that things were going interesting. And Orion Pictures called me and said, hey, we'd like to make movies with you. And I said, well, good. And so they showed me all their movies and none of them made sense to me. I said, well, none of these really make sense to me. And he said, well, there's anything you want to do. Well, I went back to that time when I was reading scripts and I saw a good one. And I saw this, I remember a movie that I really liked. And I said, it was called Finish with Engines. And I thought, I said, I'm going to do this. I said, I'd do this movie. And they said, you would? And I go, yeah, but Warner Brothers have it. They took the movie. And I said, that's the movie I'd make. And so they made it. And they changed the title to No Way Out.
0: Right.
1: But Finish with Engines is a naval term for shutting down a ship. You know, have you ever seen those brass things that go full ahead, one third, back three quarters, blah, blah, blah.
0: Yeah.
1: You know, Titanic, the whole thing. The last thing on those brass things is a thing called Finish with Engines, which means a naval term. You're shutting it down. And so that process, I didn't really, you know, talk about the big break. I'm just saying that essence of me saying, I'm going to read every script that's going around. That's what
0: I... How many years were there from when you, let's say, graduated high school?
1: Probably six or seven.
0: 7 years.
1: Yeah.
0: Where you're just knocking around and you're taking odd jobs. And
1: that's
0: you
1: it.
0: Just go and you audition for things and you constantly get rejected. And also probably some of your old buddies have real jobs and are making money. And
1: they're on their second houses, Howard. They're on their... And they're on their third or fourth car. And what was I hoping for an audition a month from now that maybe got fucking canceled? So, you know, there's this, and listen, and you felt, you know, I'll tell you where you felt it the most was at the Christmas parties and at the New Year's parties when everybody's talking to you thinking, Jesus, these guys are really getting far ahead. But I knew one thing, to be honest, I was happy with where I was going. I felt like, no, this is the right thing for me. This is where I'm going. I always kind of had that. And, you know, when people say, well, what was your moment? What was your moment? What's your big break? It's really clear to me. Everybody else can see the mountaintops of my life and decide which one was my break. My break was really simple. When I was in the Big Chill and I got the job and I'm driving home on the freeway, I fucking knew that it happened for me.
0: And it's so funny because the Big Chill, you're the guy who got cut out of the movie.
1: But it had happened for me.
0: Right.
1: I was on the freeway. So the way everybody measures your life or my life, they don't measure it the same. I'm on the freeway. I don't care anymore what happens. I know I'm in the right room with the right guy, with the right people. And I knew it was on. Not when the movie came out. I knew it was on when I left the audition and I had the part.
0: The day you said to yourself, I'm an actor.
1: That's exactly right. And Wally Nasita was a casting director and she had a force of will and she helped me with Lawrence Kasdan. But people look at the obvious and if you want to say when was the moment, it was two moments. The moment I said I'm not going to worry anymore about what people think about me. I'm not going to let my parents feel worried. I don't care. They're going to catch up with my life. It's the song, 90 Miles an Hour. They'll catch up with me. That was the moment and getting the Big Chill driving home were the two most important moments in my life.
0: Yeah, I mean, you know, a lot of people are making a lot out of the fact that with Horizon, you're putting your own money in. And listen, you did that with Dances with Wolves and it paid off. I even think back on your career doing back-to-back baseball movies. You know, like people don't do that really these days because they don't want to get typecast. You don't want to be the guy who's always in baseball.
1: Well, there was also the thought that baseball was like box office poison. I remember hearing that word. It was kind of just like, we're crashing. What are you talking about? Is this a really good movie?
0: Yeah, it's crazy. I don't understand all the confusion. I'm a huge fan of Yellowstone. I love that. Are you in it or is it not? Or you're not in it? Where are we at?
1: I'm not in it. I was in it for 5 years. I guess I could be in it again if the planets wanted to line up, which means the storyline, the scripts, and then I want to work more than once a year. And to do that, the times have to be set aside for things. And when that couldn't happen, then that can't work for me anymore. So,
0: wow, that's a ballsy move. I mean, what a great show. What a great character you developed.
1: It was great.
0: Oh, my God. And what about this dude who plays like, you know, the big, I don't know his name, the big burly guy with the black beard and the guy who sort of becomes like a son to you and marries your daughter. that guy's good. I like his interaction with you. The two, there was a good chemistry there, you know?
1: Yeah, Cole Hauser.
0: That's it.
1: Okay. Yeah, Cole is fabulous. And Kelly was great. And it was perfect.
0: Fabulous.
1: Look at, I love the show. I went and sold it for them before it was a show. Taylor wrote a beautiful script. I went overseas. I stared at 300 people. And they go, well, what is a show? And I said, I don't know. I think it could be good. Are you going to be in it? I'll be in it for 3 years, but then I'm not sure. But I said, I think it's good. I then turned around and went to Cannes a day later because it went so well and talked to all the advertisers, Builders and Poor and Chili's, everything. What's this thing about? I said, I don't know, but I think it's pretty good. It's modern day ranching. And so I love the show. I supported it. 5 years
0: think,
1: of it. I'd like
0: always,
1: to go forward, but it has to be under a different set of circumstances.
0: In other words, you need to be free to make a movie like Horizon. You can't be only doing thing, Yellowstone. That's
1: and
0: your
1: I can
0: beef.
1: Work around Yellowstone if Yellowstone can find a way to be contained.
0: They got to do it. Yeah. I mean, I don't. Do you think this thing goes on without you? I don't.
1: I mean, do.
0: You can be.
1: I can really be honest. I've been honest this whole show about stuff because that's a pact that you and I have. So I really do believe it. So what happens to it? I'm not sure. But I never take the position. Oh well, here's my leverage. The show's no good without me. I don't believe that for a fucking second. I believe it would be different. How that works, honestly, I don't actually even dwell in that. My friends tell me that, but I don't myself believe that. It will go on. But I like the idea of doing that show, and I like the idea of what my character was doing in it. And, you know, I'm never surprised if something's good, honestly. I'm sometimes surprised if it blows up and is bigger than anybody thought.
0: Do you think these guys, whoever these guys are, Paramount or Taylor Sheridan, are they disrespecting you, Kevin, in the sense that they know you're a big star, you're also a director, you develop projects? I think that's it, right? It's kind of like, hey, fuck you, fall in line like everyone else. I think that's what's going on here. Am I correct?
1: Well I'm not going to be the fuck you, fall in line guy. I have this opportunity. Can we make this work? And if we can't make this work, I do have another life. And I have tried really hard for this show and continue to try hard for it.
0: Has anyone contacted you and said, we're going to make this work? Has Taylor picked up the phone and said, Kevin, I love you?
1: We talked one time and we both said what was important to us. And it doesn't seem like that we can meet given what's both important to us. Doesn't feel like it. And listen, in fairness to the whole other situation, they're doing 4 or 5 other shows, and he's writing them. So that's what he does. But there's a moment, you know, in your life, that not a moment. My whole life has been about, am I going to stand tall, even in some kind of desperate situation where it doesn't work for me?
0: I'm looking at you. You look damn good. I mean, you're close to my age. I mean, what the hell are you doing? I mean, you don't look like you had any work done or anything. I mean, looking at your face.
1: Yeah. Well, that's why this bottle's so blue. You don't know what's in it.
0: What are you drinking? Yeah. Seriously, what is going on with you looks-wise here? Are you on some kind of regimen? Are you doing any kind of... I mean, you look...
1: I'm so fucking undisciplined. I wish I could go in and push weights. I number one, I wouldn't join a gym because it's like, God, you got to figure out even what to wear when you go see a bunch of fucking people. I'm not a disciplined guy. The thing picking up a bunch of lead... That really doesn't work for me. I don't know. I'm just, I don't really work out. I eat terrible food.
0: What do you eat?
1: I really like sugar. You know, I put an inordinate amount in my fucking iced tea. If I want to lose weight, I quit drinking milk. I like, even to this day, I drink milk. And everything that goes with it, cake, cinnamon toast, I can just sit by the toaster and make 15 pieces like when I used to do a lot of marijuana in college. I could just eat cinnamon toast.
0: And when you go to the doctor and they do the blood test every year,
1: yeah,
0: they say to you, listen, Kevin, there's something wrong with you here. Your blood sugar is way high.
1: They haven't ever said that I have to cut back. I mean, look, I don't smoke. I don't, you know, drink really. I'm not a teetotaler, but I really don't. I don't know when I've had a whole complete beer in 30 years. And so I just don't do it. So if I want some fucking sugar. Everybody has to back down a little bit.
0: Yeah, I know. I mean, I'm living the life like a monk. I mean, but I don't look like you. I mean, jeez. Were you always considered like were you a popular guy? I'm talking about before you became famous.
1: No.
0: Were you always a good-looking guy who could walk in the room and women would just...
1: No. I didn't have a date in high school. I went to four different schools, 9th, 10th, 11th, 12th. No high school girlfriend. I went to the senior by default because I thought I should have a date. I only went to those backward dances where the girl asked the guy, and I was, of course, never dancing with the girl I wanted. She was like three people over. I was, it didn't work for me that way. I haven't been back to any of those reunion things, to any of those schools ever. You know, my best year was a junior year in Visalia up there in Central California. It was just really it really spoke to me, but true to life, I think that was one reason why my dad walked in, because he moved me four times. And right. I looked at my mom and she says, look, a family follows their father. We support your dad. We realize we've taken you out of school three or four times in a critical point in your life. And I didn't complain, you know, but I lost a lot of confidence during that time.
0: I understand that. You've got to go to one of those high school reunions, though. Can you imagine what those people look like compared to you? I mean, it would be a real ego boost. I mean, it'd be fantastic.
1: That's what I need. I've had so much good luck in my life. I have been bruised for sure. Bruised right now, you know, trying to sort things out. But I have found my way. I know what I'm...
0: What do you mean? What do you mean? You mean from marriage?
1: Yeah.
0: That whole thing.
1: Yeah. Yeah.
0: You in love right now?
1: No.
0: Yes or no?
1: No.
0: You're not?
1: No. But I like the idea of that. I mean, I think...
0: You and Jewel? That kind of thing?
1: No. Jewel and I are friends. We've never gone out ever.
0: She's special. Fantastic.
1: She's special. I don't want these rumors to ruin our friendship, because that's what we have. And I don't want the press to ruin this for us, because I've had conversations with her text wise and she's so smart and she's been through a lot herself. And so we have a friendship. We don't have a romance, and we've not dated. She's beautiful and smart enough for all those things. It just has never happened for us.
0: I mean, I was having fantasies myself of what was going on between you two.
1: It hasn't, but she's everything you might think. But it just hasn't happened, and I have to explain to my kids, no, because, she goes, well, where is she?
0: They're like, well, why are you hiding Jewel? Let's have her come over and sing a little.
1: So that's the truth. You can't stop that. But she's she's special. But I would like that. I love women. There's just like something about them.
0: Sitting and talking to you, I could do this all day. You are one fascinating human being. I've seen Horizon, an American Saga. You will not see a movie that depicts the horror of growing up in that era, going out west and trying to settle the West with what you had to deal with. It is startling to me. So you got to see Horizon, an American Saga. And it's funny, you're putting it in theaters.
1: Yeah.
0: People don't do anymore.
1: No, listen, when you see horses running and you see it, towns burning, you want to see it on that big screen.
0: And you should brag. You got an 11-minute standing ovation in Cannes Film Festival. And those pricks, they don't stand up for anything. A lot of them are very lazy.
1: Yeah, there was, you know, real questions as to should I go over there. But because I'm pushing this movie, I said, the world's going to see the movie. Why are we trying to hide? Go play it for them.
0: Yeah, no, you've been, I saw you on The View. I saw you everywhere. I saw you with Jimmy Kimmel. I mean, you've been out really pushing this thing. I know you want people to see it. I can tell you really, man, you put your heart and soul into this. It's really something else. So Horizon, and you know what? Fuck these guys at Yellowstone. You had to make Horizon. That's it. They got to give you time to do it. I'll say it. I don't care. And I believe you will find love very soon also in your personal life. I'm telling you. You're not going to be around longer, you know. If I was a woman, I'd be with you. I truly would. What a life,
2: man. Well,
0: now
2: he's glad he came.
1: Robin. Were you just standing
2: Robin
1: in the hallway listening?
0: No, Robin is single.
2: I've been riveted with every word.
0: Oh, yeah.
2: And so happy you're here. Thank you for coming.
1: That's a confident woman who didn't even feel the need to say anything because it was being said. I appreciate that, Robin. You guys are such a team. And yet you just felt like not
2: there
1: because
2: was no reason.
1: No, but that's confidence. That's total confidence. That I can
0: see a spark.
1: That I can fall in love with.
0: Yeah.
1: Total confidence. Because you know what? As men, we need a woman with confidence around us. Period.
0: Oh yeah.
1: That's why Horizon is dominated with women. It didn't figure to be, but it's dominated with women.
2: Well, if I was gonna say anything to you, it would be I love the women you cast when you do a project have always been spectacular.
1: Thank you.
0: Yeah, it's been some career. I tell you, that's huge. Anyway, I'm so glad we got to meet you today. I want to thank you for all the time. I know I kept you way too long. You probably all talked out.
1: No, I think I got one more thing. But you know when that we almost met out in the Hamptons at one time, and I want to get the second movie out so you can see it. I saw the second one, right? I saw it on Saturday, and I wasn't sure. So at shooting you the straight shit, I go, if there was something off with it, and I decided I would add some stuff to it. And I saw the rough version of it on Saturday, and I can officially say, I'm like really glad to be able to say this, that it's as good as the first one. It might even be better.
0: How the fuck do you have time for all that? I mean, what is your schedule every day? It must be
1: insane. This last month, it's been 7 days. It has. I've been working Wednesday to Sunday. I'm directing 5 days, and then I get on a plane. And on Mondays and Tuesdays, I go to some cities and try to talk about my Western.
0: You see, you still love it, or are you just like
1: it? I do like it. The press is hard, but I like long-form conversations because they wind somewhere. Because a lot of things I know about, whenever we start shooting the shit, we hit some of those things, but we also traveled on new ground.
0: Yeah, I know what you mean. It's like, I was watching on The View. I'm not putting them down. I'm really not, but I'm like, wow, Kevin Costner's sitting there, and they all have a card in front of them, and each one reads their question to Kevin Costner off her card, and I was like, "Fuck that!" Like I would be revolting if I was those women. I'd say, "Let them ask what they want, and let the conversation flow." It would be so fascinating. I mean, you've done everything there is to do in show business, and you've lived an incredible life. But anyway, thanks, Kevin.
1: Thank you, guys.
0: Really exciting. We appreciate having you in here, and I guess that's it. Unless you want to cap it off by giving some wisdom.
1: No wisdom, but sweet girl, Robin. I love that you just listened. I thought it was really cool.
2: It was a pleasure.
1: Yeah, he can do it, but you guys have done it together. But it's very cool.
0: What about Robin Costner? All right, listen. Kevin, thanks so much. Great to sit and talk with you. Really fantastic.
1: Thanks. We'll see you guys around.
0: You're so happy hearing Elvis Costello. Well, tell me about your love of Elvis Costello, please.
3: I don't know. I think in college, I had 1 year of college, and there was a cool guy, junior, who loved Elvis Costello. And so I got the, like, girls triple album, and then I fell in love with Elvis Costello.
0: Yeah.
3: His voice is just as good now. It's so good.
0: So good. Have you ever met Elvis Costello?
3: Yes.
0: Where did you meet him?
3: He's very good friends with a friend of mine named Eddie Gordetsky.
0: I've heard the name Eddie Gordetsky. Is that a comedian?
3: Yeah.
0: Yeah.
3: He's a comedy writer.
0: Know that
3: he
0: name.
3: What is shows and
0: successful guy, and he knows Elvis Costello, and he said, "Hey, Sarah, come on over and meet Elvis Costello."
3: Yeah, I went to see him in concert, and I got to meet him. But Eddie was one of the first people I met in L.A. I remember I was out doing stand up, and then I went to like a grocery store at 11 at night. I was buying a bunch of munchies, and then I realized I had zero money, and he happened to be behind me, and he paid for them.
0: No joking around. For you, I bet you like a ton of comics and other guys were always hitting on you. Because, you're a very attractive woman. And I can imagine you dropping out of college and being this, young woman who wants to be in comedy. And you're hanging out at comedy clubs and probably every comic thought he could fuck you. I imagine
3: every comic could fuck me.
0: Is that true?
3: I mean, I lost my virginity as a comedian when I was 19 to a much older comedian. And then,
0: really?
3: I loved it so much because I guess that's older to lose your virginity at 19.
0: It is.
3: I loved it. And
0: you
3: so
0: loved the fucking or you loved the comedy, just being around comedians. So what did you love?
3: Both.
0: Fucking? Oh, you had a good first experience.
3: Yeah, I was just like, oh, it felt powerful and it was exciting. And I just went through life like, what do his balls look like? What do his balls look like?
0: Really?
3: And there was a while where I would like keep a little bottle of Noxzema in my backpack so I could wash my face wherever I wound up.
0: Did you get the reputation that you were kind of open?

0: into a lot of different. You did.
1: Oh yes, I had a total reputation, and it's not like I fucked anybody who was could help my career or for anything like that. Never. I mean, I was interested. I wanted to, you know. I guess that's like sowing your wild oats or something. I guess.
0: Right.
1: But yeah, I don't regret it. I had so many experiences. I unbelievably got no STDs.
0: Wow.
1: And, you know, it's, of course, I got a reputation for being slutty, but all these comics were fucking waitresses and
0: girls
1: on the road. And
0: it's so hard when you first start out in comedy and you go to comedy clubs. It is so hard to be accepted by other comedians. You know, to be part of the club, especially when you're first starting, you're kind of like, you kind of are the outsider and people don't really want to know you that well. But being who you were, do you think you used the sexuality of it all to be accepted by the comedy community?
1: When I started, it was very much a boys' club, and
0: right.
1: I knew how to get in with boys, but also I absolutely used my sexuality as, you know, a prowess.
0: Right.
1: And a power. I think all young women, many young women do that. Not consciously. This is how we're kind of taught.
0: And you weren't like a girlfriend type. Like you would maybe be with a comedian and then because you're on the road, it's hard to be like a girlfriend and all because you're struggling, right?
1: I was such an asshole. I mean, I would just be like, you know, when we're together, we're together. And when we're not together, don't worry about what I'm doing.
0: Oh, God. God, that is
1: yeah,
0: that cuts
1: very...
0: through a guy. Every girl that I dated was like that with me, for God's sakes. I was so defeated. Oh, it's the worst feeling in the world where you're like, you know, hey, I would like to be your boyfriend, maybe. And then, you know, and then they go, no fucking way. Don't worry about it. You're not my boyfriend. You know what I mean? It hurts because he just wants something.
1: I wanted to kind of have the male experience because that felt like the more powerful experience.
0: Were you good when you first started out? I mean, was there a learning curve? Definitely.
1: Yes, absolutely. I mean,
0: you were good right away. Were you good right away?
1: No, I wasn't good right away. I ate a bowl of shit every time I went on stage. There was something there for sure, but
0: right.
1: You know, my joke writing was garbage and, you know, very young. And I did just write about what I was experiencing. Like that year I was 20, that was the year of very promiscuous sex, and I talked about sex, and then I was like taking acid and stuff, and I was talking about drugs, you know. I mean,
0: how many times did you do acid?
1: Probably like 12 times. It's crazy. I'm so lucky my brain is intact. It's crazy how, like, without thought, I would just, like, someone gave me a tab of something at like 1 a.m. at the Cellar, and I was like, boop,
0: and you just took it in. Me too. Yeah. I was such an idiot. I took too much acid one night. It was a horrible thing. And I think it altered my brain chemistry where I now have like OCD and stuff. I think it fucked. I don't remember having OCD until after that acid trip.
1: Maybe it did for the best. Maybe it would have been worse.
0: I don't know. I don't think there was anything good about it. But you bring up such a good point. I look back on my life and I go, thank you, God, for somehow I avoided death and avoided really hurting myself, you know?
1: Yeah, you don't know what's in that. I didn't even know who it was that handed it to me. I was just like, boop, boop.
0: I know. I bought mine off a guy in college who was some douche, and he didn't tell me it's a four-way hit. You know, I didn't know you were supposed to break it up. And at 10 o'clock at night, I take it, and I was panicked. I mean, I was like having a full schizophrenic break. It was insane with the things we do to ourselves when we're young, right?
1: Crazy. Although I will say, when I took ecstasy, I haven't tried Molly or MDMA, which is, I guess, more pure or whatever, but yeah. I tried ecstasy in my 20s, and I will say it changed me at a molecular level for the better.
0: How so?
1: I probably
0: got
1: some like back issues from it because it drains your spinal fluid, but you know, well, ecstasy was developed in Dallas for couples therapy or something, right? And
0: right.
1: It really, really works, you know, but then people were using it recreational and God forbid they do that. So it was made illegal. But so I took it with a boyfriend, and this boyfriend at the time, I remember, you know, I was young, and he would try to talk to me about issues like, hey, when you do this, it makes me feel this way or whatever. And I would get so defensive, and I'd be like, fuck you, and storm out of the room. I couldn't even stay to hear it. Very defensive. And I remember we took ecstasy and we sat at his dad's kitchen table. It was like dad had an apartment in the city. And he started talking to me about like problems he had with me and our relationship. And I was able to completely sit there, stay there, really hear it without my ego getting defensive.
0: Wow.
1: And it was the kind of drug that the next day, you know, with acid or something, you might wake up and go like, whoa, what was that? But with this, I woke up and I still was changed. Like I learned these kind of lessons to be able to hear that stuff, not storm out, you know.
0: But it also alters you to feel very loving, right? Like it's sensuous.
1: Oh.
0: It's you're like you want to have. It's not even sexual. It's like you just want to touch each other and kiss and all that kind of stuff, right?
1: Everything's beautiful. You know, it's like you see all the best things of life.
0: So then, why do you?
1: There was an episode of Bob Newhart on, and I was like, oh my god, this show is amazing.
0: Then why do you stop doing it if you loved it so much?
1: I loved it and I did it a bunch. And then I remember I was on a flight from New York to LA, and it was on the cover of Newsweek, was like ecstasy, what it does, what it, you know, and I read all about it. And it wasn't like a hit piece on ecstasy or something. It was just like what it does to your body, what it does to your spinal fluid. And I go, well, I'm done.
0: How about the people you know who don't have that ability? They read what it does to you and they just say, fuck it, I don't care. And they have no ability to stop. That's another thing. You could have become an addict or something, you know?
1: It's not something you could take a lot. It has diminishing returns. But I do think like a few times it's pretty great.
0: Why do you think you waited till you were 19 to have sex with this older comedian? Like, what was it like? I imagine you were popular in high school in the sense that you were attractive and guys were attracted to you. Why do you think you waited?
1: First of all, I did not develop until I was like almost 18.
0: Really?
1: And all of a sudden I just got boobs and I got my period like right before my 18th birthday.
0: Isn't that shocking? Because most girls would get it like at 13, 12. Some kids now with all the hormones, it's like they're 10 years old and they're
1: nine.
0: Getting their period.
1: Yeah.
0: Yeah, nine.
1: Yeah.
0: Crazy.
1: My parents were worried. They'd always take me to the doctor. I didn't have my period, but it just came really late. And I just like, bam, bam, bam. Blossom.
0: Wow.
1: So like moving to New York, I was like, had just turned into a woman, you know?
0: Right. Yeah. There's a lot of equipment there that, and guys go nuts when they see those titties and the whole thing. And they're like, and you're attractive. I can imagine it had to be a lot to negotiate trying to be a comedian, going to these clubs with these horny dudes. And they're like, hey, you know, maybe I can get her. And I also imagine a lot of guys not being there for you emotionally. You know what I mean? Like just kind of a use. And I could imagine it really sucked.
1: I guess more it was like I was so kind of wide-eyed and like sex positive, really. And
0: right,
1: you know, I had grown-ups talking about me being slutty. Felt like, ugh.
0: Aren't you shocked you never got pregnant too?
1: Yes.
0: That's the other thing, because back in those days, sometimes you wouldn't even use contraception, right?
1: No, I think I mostly used condoms.
0: You did.
1: That was like the heyday of, you know, safe sex is hot sex. You know, the whole AIDS.
0: Yeah, no, scary stuff. You know, what was the first joke you ever wrote? Like you said, you were not a good comic right away. How many years did it take you before you got good? And do you recall the first thing you ever said on a stage?
1: It was really like I had a song about being flat chested, you know, because I did it when I was like 17 in Boston. And then when I went to New York, I still did this song. It was so lame.
0: Made no sense. Yeah, big
1: titties. I remember
0: titties
1: the MC going like, your song doesn't make sense. You have tits. And it didn't even occur to me.
0: You're like, well, wait a second. I don't have that much material. Just because I have tits now doesn't mean I'm not going to sing about being flat chested. Oh, my God.
1: I have like notebooks from when I first started, when I was like 19. And there was a joke in there that was so bad. And reading it was even worse because it was like, I don't know why my fish died, I put it in a tank, dot, dot, dot, top. You know, like,
0: what?
1: Boo. A tank top?
0: Oh, my God.
1: Horrible.
0: You think you told that on stage?
1: I don't know, but it was in my notebook. I go, oh, boy.
0: You put the fish in your tank top.
1: Yeah.
0: Wow.
1: It was real, a timing joke. I put it in a tank top. Ugh.
0: Do you think
1: cringe.
0: That, do you think you actually told that joke on stage at some point and tried it out?
1: I may not have, but, you know, I talked a lot about, I mean, there are definitely themes that have come through all the way till now, like a lot of vagina.
0: Yeah.
1: A lot of vagina stuff. And I remember the guy comic saying, and me believing it, you know, and they would go, you don't talk about like the female experience. No one wants to hear it. And even though there are women in the audience, they're on a date and they're only going to laugh if the guy laughs. So you have to just make the guys laugh, you know? And I,
0: oh God,
1: I accepted that, you know, it's,
0: right.
1: It's so odd.
0: Oh yeah. I used to get advice early in my career. I had program directors who knew nothing about being funny, who would sit there and tell me that do not take calls from women in the audience. Guys hate hearing women and we're a rock station. They had all these theories about you will sound wimpy, you'll sound gay, you'll sound this. And I was like, what the fuck are they talking about? I mean, what do you, if I don't take calls, why, if I'm a guy, I want to hear what women have to say. I don't know. Why not?
1: Yeah,
0: give it
1: absolutely.
0: A whirl.
1: Absolutely.
0: Yeah, but people say the weirdest stuff. The weirdest
1: people
0: advice.
1: People give artists notes, like the people in charge, your program directors or like studio people or producers. I mean, I had a show on Comedy Central and I just remember getting notes from like the head of the of Comedy Central and just sitting there listening to her and going like, why am I taking notes from somebody whose job it isn't to be funny?
0: You know? How many years?
1: But then I learned.
0: Yeah, go ahead. Finish that thought.
1: Well,
0: sorry.
1: I was going to say that I remember, you know, I really, it bothered me and I really had that attitude and I get it. And I'm it to a degree that you're right. But I remember Larry Charles, I wrote some pilots with him and he was saying, and I think this is such a better outlook that even the worst, shittiest note can forces you to make something better because limits are good. You know,
0: right.
1: They force you to come up with something. You end up liking it better. And even if their note is stupid, it's coming from something that's missing. You know, they
0: yeah,
1: just aren't,
0: I hear you.
1: They don't, can't necessarily articulate it.
0: Yeah, I get that. I like, even when I'd have a bad program director, the anger that that would produce and having to work my way around them was useful. You know, it was a learning experience, I guess.
1: Right.
0: Oh, God, it's so hard. When you look back on your life, do you think, how the hell did I get here? It's just, there's so many potholes along the way, so many different dangerous sort of things that, hey, I could have done to myself. And also, like, career-wise, like, you know, you think about it, after you were even on Saturday Night Live for a year, that could have been the end. You don't know. You never know with your career.
1: I just remember thinking after that, like, am I still in show business? You know, and then you just... Luckily, when you're a stand-up, you just go back to square one, you know?
0: I never heard that story before. I know you told it somewhere, but I'm curious. What was the story at Saturday Night Live that they gave you an office and you would take tampons and throw them up on the wall or something? Is that
1: it's
0: true?
1: Not that much of a story.
0: It's just not a big deal? Oh.
1: Oh, yeah. I discovered that
0: go
1: you
0: ahead.
1: Put... You know, dip
0: you're like
1: tampons
0: Elon Musk.
1: In.
0: Yeah.
1: You can take tampons, you know, dip them in water or maybe colored water like you do with an Easter egg, and then whip it against your wall and it goes splat and it stays and it will dry there and stay forever. But also you can pull it off and it doesn't make a mark. And my roommate Beth Tapper and I did our whole living room with just colored tampons splattered all over the walls. It didn't look good, but we thought it was very cool. So I was at Saturday Night Live and I dipped a tampon in water and I whipped it across. It hit the corner of the ceiling of our office. And, you know, like 10 years later, I came back to SNL and Mike Shoemaker, who is there, goes, guess what's still in your office? I couldn't believe
0: really?
1: It.
0: Oh, that's unreal. I guess the janitorial staff took no interest in the fact that there was a tampon hanging off the wall. Unbelievable.
1: Yeah.
0: Did you go to that? You went to that 50th reunion, right? The
1: I did.
0: Did it feel weird to you because you only did one season, or did you feel like, hey, fuck them, I should be here? But you also hosted, so in all fairness, so.
1: Yeah, I hosted, and, you know, everyone was there who was in the cast or had ever hosted, and I do get kind of like, oh, I have whatever the opposite of FOMO is, you know, so I go, oh, God, I don't want to go, you know. A friend of mine was like, go. This is probably the last one of these there will be. Like, I don't think there's going to be a 60th. Who knows, you know? And you should have that experience. And I'm glad I went. And it was really interesting because just the revelation of, in a lot of the sketches and stuff with Andy Samberg, and of just acknowledging that no one who was ever there at any level, like the biggest stars from there to the people like me who were there one season, that place, it's so magical, it's so amazing, but it makes it, there is just something about it where they just have this energy that puts you in your place where you feel like a piece of shit and you're terrified, and it's so, the anxiety, it's very hard to be like zen and chill there. And just the fact that, like, Andy Samberg did that whole piece about the anxiety of, like, doing something for SNL. It was very honest. I thought a lot of people connected to it, you know, that were there. Like, oh, we all feel like losers here, you know, for some reason.
0: Did you feel like it was a failure because you only did one season there? Like, or at the time were you like, I'm just so relieved because I don't thrive in this environment and I think I'll do better just being on my own?
1: I loved being there. And I mean, I was struck by how long the hours are. And I'm sure it's changed a lot, but as much as it's changed, it stayed the same. And it's such an incredible, I mean, Lorne Michaels just has some kind of magic where he's able to do this, that it's gone on this long and is still relevant. And, you know, there'll be a new cast and you go, and then all these stars emerge from it and you start knowing them. But for me, I don't, you know, I was totally thrown for a loop when I was fired because it never occurred to me that was possible.
0: Who fired you?
1: I think it's
0: Lorne?
1: Definitely for the best. I guess, I just got a call from my, like, agents and managers saying, like,
0: we don't need you.
1: You know, when they call you together, you're like, it's either great news or terrible news, you know? But I was so new to the industry, and they were like, yeah, you're fired. And I was in such, denial about it. I couldn't believe it. And I, you know, but really, Conan was the best thing for me. Like, that was his first year. It was my first and only year at SNL. And he put me on all the time, you know, even after I was fired. All the time. And that was the start for me, you know, and I wouldn't have been able to be on Conan without SNL. And it was an incredible kind of boot camp experience.
0: Oh, so that's what did it for you. It was that you kind of had this relationship with Conan, and Conan would have you on the show. And then, I mean, you're on the Conan O'Brien show on late night television. You got to be recognized, not on Saturday Night Live, but on Conan's show.
1: Yeah, but without Saturday Night Live, I wouldn't have ever been on Conan, probably.
0: Because Conan was the head writer, wasn't he? Did you know him as the head writer?
1: No. My first year was his first year on Conan, but because I was a new cast member, they put me on his show.
0: They put you on, yeah. And you did well. Yeah, it's weird. Yeah. I understand that pressure. Like, if you're not this real sort of great at pitching sketches and stuff, which really isn't your thing, I don't think. I mean, you're a stand-up comic. You probably were like a fish out of the water. You probably needed a couple of years to really get comfortable in that environment. You hadn't done that before.
1: I hadn't done anything. I mean, I just had done stand-up a little.
0: It's amazing how quick you got on there just doing some stand-up, you know?
1: Yeah.
0: You must have had a great audition.
1: Well, I wrote on it, and I didn't audition.
0: Wow.
1: They saw me do stand-up. I didn't do characters or anything. I definitely wouldn't have gotten the show if I had to do characters. Right. And then I met with Jim Downey, the head writer, and I met with Lorne, and then they hired me as a writer and feature performer. And I really shined on punch-up days. That was really where I had anything to offer.
0: Did you write any sketches that got on, or were you just like not hitting any home runs there?
1: Nothing. I got one sketch on, but it got cut after Dress. And it was John Malkovich and Mike Myers in the hallway talking, you know, and Malkovich is like being rude to anyone asking for his autograph. He's like, get out of here, you know, but then he made Mike Myers, like, he'd go, that Simon character, do it. do it for me, you know, whatever. It was just kind of a weird hallway sketch. And then in between dress rehearsal and the show, you sit in Lauren's office for notes, and no one tells you how things go. You just have to, like, learn as you go. And I remember I was sitting on the floor, and Malkovich was sitting in a chair, and he looked down at me and he goes, "I'm sorry, I messed up a line." And I go, "Oh, don't worry about it. You'll get it for on air." And then Mike Myers was like, "It's not going to be on air. It's cut, Sarah. Look, it's on the left side of the line on the board." You know, I had no idea.
0: Oh, my God. Oh, my God. I'm thinking of you as this young comic, and you get hired at Saturday Night Live, and then you're like, oh, my God, you're sitting there with all those people and all the pressure. It's just so crazy to be involved in something like that. And John Malkovich is reading something that you wrote, and it's pretty heady
1: stuff. And I think
0: it's
1: there that I realized when you write on a show, like, the hours are direct. The length of the hours that you're there is directly related to the happiness of the head writer's home life.
0: Right. Do you
1: because
0: think
1: he doesn't want to go home?
0: Right.
1: You're all fucked. There, you know.
0: You know, you read about Saturday Night Live. Do you think it's really necessary that everyone be up all night? Like, so much of that probably isn't necessary. It's just like, hey, my dick is bigger than yours, and I've got to prove that I'm really into this job.
1: I mean, Tuesday night, you really stay all night because
0: it's crazy.
1: You've got to write all the sketches that are read on Wednesday, and it's you're scrambling and
0: ugh,
1: yeah,
0: sounds like my worst
1: night
0: nightmare.
1: Tuesday.
0: I don't care what the job is and how badly I want it. I'm not being all night anywhere. I'm not. I learned that from my father. I'll tell you that. He goes, "I'll put in a day's work, but I am not going to sit there and fucking work all night and be exhausted the next day." That was it.
1: Good for him.
0: Yeah, look at him now. Laying in the ground.
1: Hey, I was thinking about your mother. Does she have hearing aids? Because hearing aids have like a Bluetooth that the TV can go right into it. No, she's not going to do that.
0: She's not going to do that. It's not going to happen. I don't know what that. Oh, yesterday was a nightmare with that because we got her these headphones that she can wear to watch TV. I go, "Mom, how's the headphones?" "I don't know what you're talking about. I don't know." I go, "You got headphones." "I don't know what they are." So she's completely freaked out with the headphones. But we got to get her something. The neighbors are complaining. She's got the TV so loud, people in like three buildings down can hear her TV. Got to do something.
1: She had Garrett Morris in the corner of her screen yelling.
0: Yeah, there you go. There's something. Do you really like other comics, or do you get jealous when somebody's killing? You know, I always wonder about this because I'll talk to, especially female comics, I'll say to them, "Are you supportive of other women?" And I would be like, if I was in stand-up, I wouldn't be supportive of any women, men, or anybody else. I want to be the best. I am not gracious like that. Are you able to open up your heart and mentor some of these young comics that are coming up and things? Or do you secretly hate all of them and can't stand when they're brilliant?
1: No, I get excited about it. I feel pretty confident. I don't, you know, like, I do my own thing. Everyone's different. And I've spent so much of my early career being pitted against other women comics and taught that there's only one slot
0: right
1: in any show for a woman and all that bullshit that we accepted.
0: Yeah.
1: And at some point we didn't accept it anymore. And, like, you know, women really dominate now. I mean, I do feel like stand-up is such a diverse field. People are every age, every nationality, every, you know, it's pretty cool. And, you know, during the Writers Guild strike and the SAG strike, you know, of course it's terrible. People are out of work, but the silver lining is we all kind of hang out. And, you know, Rory and I got this pool put in, and after the strike with all these young, mostly women comics, and we'd all come back to the house and swim and
0: that's hot
1: puff, you know.
0: I like to see you gals in your bikinis all swimming together, comics in the pool.
1: Absolutely. Sounds, very sexy.
0: Like,
1: but Rory's funny because he, you know, there are a lot of like non-binary or, you know, all sorts of different kinds of comics now. And, you know, he's like, "Oh, I always dreamed of having like top," he's here actually, "I always dreamed of having like topless women in the pool, but I know they would have cut their tits off." You know, like all these top surgery comics that are brilliant. And but we had so much fun and just getting to know all these kind of this younger generation of comics. And I just think it's important to see what's going on. You know, I mean, when you find success in comedy, it's, I would guess it's very easy to get out of touch. You know, you get an assistant, you get a, you're not doing your every

0: comedy business, or that doesn't interest you?
1: I don't know. I'm not making any kind of mandate. I mean, you know, this one feels like my last one. Not
2: Rory.
1: It doesn't feel like my previous one. It feels like this is my guy, you know?
0: Yeah, I like in the special. You make fun of his name, by the way. We got to talk about the special.
1: It's hard to say.
0: I'm working.
1: Rory.
0: Rory. You say, yeah. It's what kind of name? Rory. do you have his nickname
1: it's
0: for him?
1: So
0: you
1: don't say.
0: Do you call him Roar?
1: Roar.
0: Roar. Roar.
1: Yeah.
0: But what happens in a relationship?
1: Baby.
0: When you, a baby is beautiful. I love that. Yeah. When you are talking with your boyfriend and, you know, you hit into a funny thing, do you, in a sense, say, oh, is he going to fucking take this? Or this is mine. I kind of came up with the idea. In a way, I would see that as beautiful because you're talking to another comedian and you're being funny and riffing. But then all of a sudden, if you start using it, get resentful and say, you know, Sarah, I just have to tell you, that was my thought, not yours.
1: No, I think we're both protective of each other and generous with each other. Like, no, that was yours, you know, and...
0: Really?
1: He, you know, he doesn't get to do stand-up as much as he wants because he, right now, he's a producer and a writer at Kimmel, at Jimbo Kimmel.
0: Oh, is that
1: Kimmel.
0: Right?
1: Yeah.
0: Oh, I didn't know. Your boyfriend yeah. works at Jimbo Kimmel?
1: That's right.
0: Oh, I didn't know that. Well, that's interesting.
1: But
0: to me.
1: He ran The Daily Show with Jon Stewart for years, but he does love doing stand-up.
0: I'd like to meet this guy. I've never met him. You know, all the years I know, I don't know this. Have I ever met Rory?
1: You have not met Rory.
0: This Rory's a lucky guy. You think you're going to marry Rory? I mean, 8 years you're with him, if I remember from the special, right?
1: Five years.
0: That's a long relationship for you.
1: Yeah.
0: You get bored. Yeah. You get bored easily.
1: I don't get bored. Howard, I don't get bored.
0: You do. So you're in love with Rory?
1: Yes.
0: You are?
1: Yes.
0: As she said,
1: is he
0: in love with you?
1: Yes.
0: He has told you?
1: Yes.
0: But you're
1: that's
0: still
1: how we
0: married.
1: Fall asleep. We're like, I love you so much. I love you too.
0: Oh, that's so nice.
1: I bet that's how you are with Beth.
0: Absolutely. Are you kidding? Meanwhile, I learned in your special, your father died holding his wife's hand.
1: Yeah,
0: right?
1: She died first, and they were holding hands. Yeah,
0: by the way,
1: hands.
0: A terrific special. And the name of this special, by the way, is Postmortem. Number one, I love your toilet paper joke. Fantastic joke, because I have, you know, a good joke to me is something everyone relates to and says, you know, I always thought the same thing, but I never articulated it. But you start off the special talking about going to hotels, and it's just so weird that they fold the toilet paper. There's some human being touching that toilet paper, and you're supposed to wipe your ass with it. I'm completely germphobic, so it makes me insane. Same with tissues. They fold up the tissues. It's a great observation.
1: I feel like I may have brought this up last time I was on, but I agree with you on most things, but you just wadding up your toilet paper in a crumble and wiping your ass with it is, to me,
0: what?
1: Crazy. I know you think it's crazy. When you pull it off, you wrap it, it's in a perfect little
0: thing. I saw you on your podcast accusing me of being a crumpler of toilet paper.
1: That's what you are you not?
0: Well... Yeah, but you got to understand something. I don't know if you use the Toto toilet, which is the singular most fabulous. It's the greatest invention. And I don't know. This is kind of gross. Stop me if I'm going too far. But you
3: 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A magia do cinema em cada nota.

0: Love is a many splendid thing. What? Love lifts us up where we belong. All you need is love.
1: Please don't start that again.
0: All what? You need is love.
1: A girl has got to eat.
0: All you need is love.
1: She'll end up.

0: another mindless crime behind the curtain. 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
1: On and on. 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
1: I want to know what this is. You hiding love songs?
2: No, I wouldn't say I was hiding it. I just started putting it down on paper when we were at home. I don't know, it just sort of fell out of me, I guess. Not on this page.

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0: keep saying I'm okay, but I don't think I believe that anymore.
1: Yeah.
0: I don't slam doors, I just shut down instead. Got a thousand conversations in my head. You said forever, I believed every word.